0: keep your wives by force, so that you may injure them or hurt them. And whoever does this wrongs his own soul. Do not treat the words of Allah as a joke. My dear brothers, Allah means business here. And my sisters, this does not mean that we take advantage of all these examples and start taking advantage of men. No. What I am saying is simply that a woman is not an unpaid slave. According to the Prophet Muhammad, she is the queen of her house. And not only that, she is also given permission to go out. And not only that, she is given respect, protection, and dignity. Things which no other society, especially what the West has not given her. The hijab is not a restriction. It allows a woman to be judged by her content, not by her packaging. By what's written on the pages, not the pretty artwork on the cover. We are judged by who we are, by what we have to say, not by how we happen to look while we are saying it. Islam does not see the woman as a prize cow to be paraded before the world. No. The Prophet Muhammad sallallahu alaihi wasallam summed it up beautifully. He said, "The best object of benefit of the entire world is the pious woman." This is so profound. Not the rich woman, not the beautiful or successful woman. Because these qualities will not benefit her in the long run. Minds can be lost, wealth can be spent, and beauty shall change. These ephemeral qualities are for the pleasure of this world, whereas piety is for the pleasure of Allah. His advice to men seeking a wife was, get one who is religious. Not the one in the 50% tax bracket, the one with the Jaguar, the one with her own corporation, the one with the great looks, or the one who brings more dowry. No. In Islam, a woman is seen first and foremost as a servant of Allah subhanahu wa ta'ala, not as the slave of a human being. And in the eyes of Allah, she is no less than a man. It is true. Laysa dhakaru kal unsa. The man is different from the woman. Psychologically, biologically, physiologically different. The man is physically more stronger. We can see that. Doesn't need any explanation. So Allah has given him the charge, the responsibility for providing for the family, for earning for the family. He's been given the daraja, the position of leadership in the family. But this does not make a woman inferior. No. Where rights are concerned, وَلَهُنَّ مِثْلُ الَّذِي عَلَيْهِنَّ بِالْمَعْرُوفِ وَلِلرِّجَالِ عَلَيْهِنَّ دَرَجَةٌ. Her rights are equal, مِثْل, to those of man. Even though man has been given the daraja, the degree over her. The degree, the responsibility.
1: Okay, welcome back. If you're just joining us, we are dealing with the topic of Afia Siddiqui again this afternoon. We've had some challenges. We're coming to you live from DFW, Texas, and we have two first-time guests with us today. And without any further ado, I want to bring both of them. Well, no, before we bring them on, Brother Sadiq, let's go to our first and only commercial break for today, inshallah ta'ala.
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1: The difficulties that we experienced in the start of today's broadcast, live out of Texas, out of DFW, Texas. Without any further ado, we want to bring on two guests that we have for today's conversation. And both of them are first-time guests. So we want to give them a warm welcome, our sister Rima Rizik and Saram Aleem. Welcome to you both. Assalamu alaikum.
3: Wa alaikum assalam wa rahmatullah. Thank you for having us.
1: Alhamdulillah. It's our pleasure. Why don't we begin with the two of you introducing yourselves. This is your first time ever appearing on the Salam Media broadcast. Out of Johannesburg, South Africa, and we just want to give you a warm welcome and allow you to introduce yourselves. Let's start with you, Sister Rima. A little bit about yourself.
3: Assalamu alaikum. Thank you for having me, Brother Maori. My name is Reem Mar Isaac. I am Palestinian American. And I have been here in Texas for a year and a half. I moved from Ohio, and I have two children. I homeschool my kids. That's it.
1: Alhamdulillah. And what about you, brother?
4: Assalamualaikum warahmatullahi wabarakatuh. My name is Sarim. I live in Dallas-Fort Worth area, around 50 miles away from the prison that where Afia is at right now. I did my high school in Texas and college in Texas, and I've currently been living in Dallas for about a year and a half, and I got into the activism for Afia Siddiqui around 1 year ago.
1: Alhamdulillah. That's I'm glad that you mentioned the time frame for you becoming involved. One of my questions to you both, and we'll continue with you, Brother Sarim, first before going back to our sister. What is it that attracted you to the case of Afia? And first of all, when did you first learn about her? And then what attracted you to her case to the extent that you decided to become actively involved?
4: I guess I should backtrack even before I knew about her case, which was, I think, what got me politically involved was the Gaza war, or genocide, more accurately.
1: Okay.
4: I was always somewhat political growing up, but I didn't really think too much about it. But then I think the Gaza genocide was my wake-up call. It was the moment when I realized that, oh, I can't just be sitting at home and doing nothing all day. I have to do something. So I took part in the protests, and I saw the cops arresting my friends. And then it was only about a year later, it was October 2024, where I started reading about political prisoners. I read a book about political prisoners all across the world, in the US and in Egypt. And I also happened to be listening to the case of Afia Siddiqui. It was first, in a khutbah at my local masjid. And then later on, someone was giving flyers at a Run for Refugees organization. So I went to the rally, and then, the rest is history. That's how I got involved in the movement. I just asked the organizer, hey, how can I help? Because I want to do something.
1: Alhamdulillah. And what about you, my sister? What was the process that brought you to become involved? First, to become aware of who Afia Siddiqui is, where she was, and what led you to become involved?
3: Yes. So it's similar to our brother here. I'm also active with Palestine. Alhamdulillah, before the current genocide, also being Palestinian and seeing it with my own eyes when I go and visit Palestine. Anything that was for Palestine that would enhance the people's knowledge of Palestine and knowing what's going on, I was trying to do. And I kind of learned from that in the political sphere and a lot. So when Sister Fadia came to one of our local masajid in Houston in August, and I did know about Dr. Afia, and I've signed, the petitions. And at the time I was living in Cincinnati, so there's not much, we're not very close. It's about 21-hour drive, yes, 3-hour flight. So not much we can do, personally to get there. But and I think give credit to Dr. Omar Suleiman, he highlighted his case a whole lot. And because, mashallah, he has such a large viewing and with Yaqeen Institute, he highlights Dr. Afia a lot, and it brought it to the forefront of my mind. When Dr. Fadia came, or when Sister Fadia came to local masjid, I learned of her case. I saw her lawyer. So it was like, oh, like it brings it closer to you when you see her actual lawyer. Her lawyer says she goes and visits her and the state that her lawyer is in after she leaves her. And, you know, and then I wanted to be a part of that and help out. So I talked to Fadi and we just went from there slowly. So we're about 2-month-old group here in Houston.
1: Mm-hmm. It has been truly for me a blessing, and it's been an answer to a prayer. I've been involved in this case now since not long after Afia was brought back to the United States barely alive. You know, she was wrongfully. Well, first of all, she was kidnapped. And this is for the benefit of those who may be viewing or listening to this today's broadcast who are still wondering who this Afia Siddiqui is. I mean, she is just an exceptional Muslimah who was given a name that has profound meaning, Afia. She was born in Pakistan on March 2nd, 1972. She comes from a good family. Her father... Her late father was a physician. Her mother was a social worker. And there was and then she has a sister, you know, Dr. Fazia, who is a medical professional. She's a doctor. And she has a brother, Muhammad Siddiqui, who was an architect. Afia is the baby of the family. And again, she was born on March 2nd, 1972. She spent some time with her parents in Kenya at one point when they were doing some volunteer work there. And she just grew up in a household of consciousness. And she internalized in a very profound way her Islam. She had a service kind of oriented perspective, heart and mind, and she brought that with her to the United States. I mean, she was truly a gift to U.S. academia when she came here at the University of Houston for her freshman year, and then at MIT and Brandeis. So anyway, I first became aware of Afia, although I still didn't. I didn't know anything about her when I received a visit. An FBI visit. Three FBI agents visited me. This was, you know, not long after 9/11. And I wasn't surprised that I got a visit because I was very active, and those Muslims who were active received visits. I received, over the course of a few year period, 3 visits. But that was the first. And during that first visit, I remember them showing me some pictures, some photographs that included one female. And of course, I didn't know who the female was then, but later it 2 and 2 came together, and I realized that female photo that I had been shown a few years earlier, it was Afia Siddiqui. And Afia had already been kidnapped by that time. So I don't even know why she was in the photo, right? She had already been kidnapped. But Afia was kidnapped in March of 2003, and she was held for 5 years at different black sites. That's what they're called. She was secretly held. We know that the place where she spent most of that imprisonment, secret imprisonment time, was Bagram in Afghanistan. And it wasn't until 4 Arab Muslim men escaped from Bagram and told stories about what had happened to them, how they were renditioned, you know, kidnapped and secretly held and tortured. And they told the stories of this one woman, Afia Siddiqui. Well, they didn't know her name, but they knew through the prison grapevine something about her. They came to learn who she was through the prison grapevine, that she was a Pakistani woman who had spent a number of years in the United States being educated for higher education. And she had been kidnapped along with her three young children. And as word began to spread about this mysterious Pakistani woman who was kidnapped with her babies, who had spent time in the United States being educated, people in Pakistan in the know began to put two and two together. This sounds like Afia Siddiqui. And as the pressure began to build on the authorities, first to admit they were holding a female prisoner at Bagram, and then to identify later who she was, that's when they took Afia, they removed her and basically took her to another part of Afghanistan where she was set up to be killed. Allah subhanahu wa ta'ala intervened. She was not killed. And she was taken into custody again, thanks to an Afghan tailor who stood between her and the Afghan soldiers and police who arrived, who probably would have shot her because of what they had been told about her. And but she ended up, before everything ended, she did end up being taken into custody. And while she was in custody, she got shot by an overreactive American soldier.
2: Salam Media, a global voice for humanity.
1: And then there was the cover story to try to cover up what was done to her by saying the reason why she was shot, it was in self-defense. She grabbed a U.S. warrant officer's rifle and tried to shoot her way out of captivity. This was the lie that was told. But then Afia was then brought back to the United States, and subhanAllah, the rest is sordid history. But again, one of the prayers that Brother Salakhan has had, that a time would come when it would not be necessary for me to come to Texas in order for something to be done for her. And we're there now. We have a group that's been operating now for about a year and a half, at least a year and a half, in the Dallas-Fort Worth area. It has begun to spread its wings of influence to other areas of Texas. That is how our sister Rima has come aboard. And it's just been, you know, it's been a beautiful thing for me to see. And I applaud both of you for having the consciousness to want to become involved and to become involved doing what you can. How has, from what you've experienced, how has the response been to you as you share information and invite others to become involved in Afia's case? Let's begin with you, Sister Rima. How has it been for you?
3: Alhamdulillah, the response has been really well received. A lot of people know about her. I would say about 80% of the people that we talk to know about her. A lot of people already doing something, like they're already giving, they're very involved. I've seen some people that are very involved. They don't need me to explain anything, and they just want to say, how can we help? So it's been great. And even the people that don't know about her, it's okay to not know about her. And it's great that we get an opportunity to tell them about her and make a difference. Like, are the existence of the group, of this group, and of this information is necessary. And you know, she's our sister. She's 4 hours away from us, and we're a huge city here with a lot of Muslims. Mm-hmm. And we need to wake up and help our sister.
1: And what is your group called?
3: We're a branch of the
1: DFW Free Afia?
3: Yeah. So we're the branch. We're just the Houston branch.
1: Okay, the Houston branch. Alhamdulillah.
3: Yes.
1: And what about you, Brother Saran?
4: Assalamu alaikum. I would say, like, a lot of people know. So for context, I'm in Dallas, and usually what I do is I go around giving talks and telling people about her story. And so a lot of times people know the name or that she's a prisoner, but they just don't know the extent to which she's been mistreated. And so then when I tell them the story, like, the response is, wow, I didn't know this, and what can I do to help? I mean, people are, like, very willing to help, and they just need to be told what to do and be given, you know, action items, right? Mm-hmm. Which is kind of what I emphasize usually in my talks. But yeah, the response is great. I think like everyone, I mean, it's hard not to be like moved by her story because, you know, like usually this is what I say in my talks is that she is genuinely one of the most oppressed women in the world if you look at her story.
1: Indeed. In fact, I remember being in Texas with the late former U.S. Attorney General Ramsey Clark, who before he passed away, he was one of the most respected retired government leaders in America, one of the most respected. And, you know, he was the deputy attorney general and then became the attorney general during one of the most turbulent decades in American history, the 1960s, one of the most turbulent and consequential. And he had seen much in his life before he passed away at the he was close to 90, I think. But he had seen much, experienced much. And I remember us being together, and he, when he was making remarks to an audience, and he said, the case of Athia Siddiqui is the worst case of individual injustice he had ever witnessed. That's what he said. And this is coming from someone who had seen much in his life. He said, this is the worst case. And when he said that, it resonated with me because that was exactly how I have felt for the, you know, the roughly now four decades that I have been involved in human rights work in America. This is the worst of the worst. There's no case that is worse in my, for me than Athia Siddiqui's case. And this is the reason why, while we are concerned about human rights issues across the board, while we have many political prisoners that we raise our voices for, that we bring attention to, that we advocate to the best degree that we can, Athia's case is at the top of the list. She is at the top of that totem pole of concern, because if we can't do for her, if we can't do for Athia, then nobody else stands a chance of getting, you know, relief. So, again, I am just so pleased that we have young Muslims like yourselves that have embraced this this campaign, this challenge. How has we've heard from the two of you how the you know, how the rank and file, how everyday Muslims respond once they become aware of Athia, and you know, there is, alhamdulillah, generally speaking, a good response. How has it been with the leaders? With leaders within your respective areas, have they been as responsive as, let's say, Sheikh Omar Suleiman has been? From I know what my observation and experience has been on this question. What has been yours, Sister Rima?
3: I would say since we've only been running for 2 months here in Houston, mm-hmm. I don't think I have too much experience with the leaders. You know, since I know some organizations and the people that work within them, I've been able to, they've been receptive. I've gotten like for information tables, I've gotten like people, the organizations that have given me tables for free at big events.
1: Okay.
3: So, and these are big organizations. So, you know, these are people at the, you know, lower level, not mm-hmm. higher. So I don't know, you know, how the leaders are in these groups, how they feel about it.
1: And what about imams and board members of centers? Have you been getting a good response from them? Have they been welcoming you within the centers to be able to share information about Athia and what have you in Houston?
3: Yeah, we've been to one masjid. I don't think I've interacted with any of the board members or imams. Mm-hmm. They weren't present because we've only did one event at the masjid.
1: Okay.
3: And it was through Miftah Institute, and Miftah Institute people were very welcoming. and very pro Afia Siddiqui and wanted to help as much as possible. They also gave us a free table for Dr. Afia, and we were the only organization or only group that had a table besides Miftah. They gave us a platform. So they definitely, I think it's more, we haven't ran too long, it's more that I've dealt with organizations and not with Masajid so far.
1: Okay. What about you, Brother Sarum, here in the DFW area?
4: Yeah, it's definitely a mixed bag. I think, every leader and every organization has a lot of priorities and they have a lot going on. So, I don't want to accuse anyone of anything. I would say a significant amount of imams have been more than happy to talk about her case. Dr. Omar Suleiman is obviously the basic example. Then we also have, Sheikh Asif from INT. And we have, some imams during the Jummah khutbah, they mention her case. We've received some cases, unfortunately, of masajids who, when we try to talk to them or at their masjids, we have the event planned, but they back out last minute because, there's concern from the board members or community members or something. And this is the reality of the case. When you have a case like hers, where, kind of in the public consciousness, unfortunately, there's this image that she was part of terrorist organizations. People don't want to be affiliated with that, right, to an extent. But that's not the majority. That's just a small minority. And the majority response has been positive, and the imams have been willing to help and talk about her case.
1: Okay. All right. We, unfortunately, because we started late with all the technical difficulties your brother Salah Khan was having here at this hotel, we're at the end of the broadcast. But I want to give each of you an opportunity to give a final thought, a final 30 second to 1 minute max thought on that you'd like to share with the viewing and listening audience. And this is an international audience coming from out of South Africa. But, folks throughout the globe are seeing this and hearing what you have to say. So what is your final thought you'd like to share with the audience? Sister Emma?
3: I would say my final thought is that we are all responsible for what our Muslim brothers and sisters are going through around the world. And we can't let, if someone's doing it, that means that I don't have to do anything. We all have to be involved in all of these cases. The more you're involved, the more it brings power, whether it's Dr. Afia or Palestine or Kashmir or Sudan or whatnot.
1: Yes. Brother Sarum, your final thought, brother.
4: My final thought, I think either in Ahadith or in the Quran, Allah subhanahu wa ta'ala, there's this notion that whatever you do to protect another believer, Allah subhanahu wa ta'ala will do the same thing to you on the Day of Judgment. So if you cover the faults of a believer, Allah subhanahu wa ta'ala will cover your faults on the Day of Judgment. So, whether we succeed or whether we fail, that's not in our hands. That's in the hands of Allah subhanahu wa ta'ala. Mm-hmm. But we have to try, because it is our responsibility to do something, right?
1: Yes.
4: So you have to ask yourself, what is your responsibility as a Muslim? Do you just want to, sit down, watch TV, do nothing? Or do you want to take action and be someone that Allah subhanahu wa ta'ala rewards, inshallah?
1: I want to thank both of you for joining us today for this abbreviated conversation. Inshallah ta'ala, we're going to have you back and talk later about some of the work that you all are doing in your respective areas. I want to really express my gratitude as an elder that we have young Muslims like yourselves, young adult Muslims who have embraced the understanding that, we can't be fence sitters when it comes to issues of justice, whether it affects us or it affects the community at large. So may Allah Ta'ala continue to bless you with the understanding and energy necessary to be as effective as you possibly can as positive change makers where you are. May Allah Ta'ala bless you both.
3: Inshallah, jazakallah khairan.
1: And Brother Sadiq, what I'd like to do, we have that 1 minute video of Afia's attorney. I'd like for us to see that, and then I will close out in less than a minute, inshallah.
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5: This is Clive Stafford Smith. I'm here in Kabul with the city in the background, and I'm here with Muazzam Beg to work on Afia's case, of course. It is troubling that there's been some interference efforts made by the establishment from Pakistan to try to stop us from getting our work done here. I find that pretty reprehensible. The Afghan government themselves have been fabulously helpful and have tried to do everything they can to get justice for Afia. The fact that an arm of the Pakistan establishment should want to try and thwart us is just a bit sad. Nevertheless, we will progress forward, and I'm confident we're going to get to where we need to be. We got about 10 days here in Kabul, and we'll keep on working. Keep up your support for Afia in every way possible. Nothing is more important than getting justice for that poor woman. Thank you.
1: Indeed, nothing is more important. And again, on that note, I want to thank our brothers and sisters who were responsible for organizing and carrying out the rally that took place for Afia yesterday, right outside the gates of the military reserve base known as FMC Carswell. I want to thank everyone who participated, who made that a successful rally. Inshallah ta'ala, we are going to be back in Texas for another rally. And this one, we're hoping, will be the biggest rally we've ever had for Afia. And we are really going to be stoking the fires of awareness and calling out to the Muslim leaders, not just throughout Texas, but other parts of the United States as well, to be present, to be supportive, actively supportive of this call. We want to fill up that space like we've never done before in the past. Again, March 1st, 2026 is when we want to do this rally. So please mark your calendars and plan to join us from wherever you are, inshallah to Allah. It'll be 23 years this March that our sister in Islam has been wrongfully imprisoned. A torturous confinement. We know that Afia, I know in my heart of hearts, Afia, long ago, she passed her test. She passed a test that she had been put through, that it was written for her to go through. The test is really on us. What are we willing to do vis-a-vis what we know? What are we willing to do vis-a-vis what we, those of us who are Muslims, what we claim to believe in? This is our test. On that note, we close out as we normally do. Bismillahir Rahmanir Rahim. Wal Asr. Innal Insana Lafi Kusr. إلا الذين آمنوا وعملوا الصالحات وتواصوا بالحق وتواصوا بالصبر, which means in the translation of the meaning, in the name of Allah, the Beneficent, the Merciful, by the token of time through the ages, surely humanity is in loss, except those who believe and do good and exhort one another to truth and exhort one another to patiently persevere. Peace be unto you. Assalamu alaikum.

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2: The recital of Juzadeh has been brought to you by an anonymous sponsor for the Isali Thawab of Sayyida Ismail Gutta, Nabi sallallahu alayhi wa sallam, and all marhumin.
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السلام عليكم ورحمة الله وبركاته، أهلا وسهلا ومرحبا بكم. Friday morning, my beloved wonderful listeners of Salam Media, our beloved wonderful listeners of Sa'atus Salam, the time of peace. Yes, it is the time of sukoon and the time of tranquility and the time of khushu', my wonderful listeners of Sa'atus Salam. It's the day of Yawmul Jumu'ah, my wonderful listeners. So Jumu'ah Mubarak to you, and of course Jumu'ah Kareemul Mubarak to my beloved engineer, Brother Sadiq. He's our controller this morning, our studio operator. He's looking good. He's looking good, alhamdulillah. He's smiling as well, so that's good. And Jumu'ah Kareemul Mubarak to the entire ummah of our beloved Nabiya Kareem Muhammad Mustafa Janab Sallallahu Alaihi Wasallam. Yes, my name is Arafat bin Ibrahim Hatia. whenever I say my name Arafat, so I always have this in mind, that I remember few years ago, the listeners used to say Arafat, double A-T. Yeah, so it's Arafat, A-R-A-F-A-T, Hatia. That's me. I will be, inshallah, with you from now, inshallah, until 6:45. This Friday morning, I don't know why, I woke up with a very bad migraine. So I was telling to Brother Sadiq, I said, hey Sadiq, my energy levels are just not here this morning, you know. So he's telling me, he says, yeah, Mulan, I can see you. I say, no, I got a very bad migraine headache, and it's not just leaving me from last night. So I don't know. And don't tell me, please, Mulana, are you stressing a lot, or you thinking a lot, or maybe there's something that's bothering you, or there's something that's troubling you? No, it's not that. Nothing like that. Alhamdulillah, I make shukar to Allah for that. So yeah, this Friday morning, it's a beautiful morning, beautiful Mubarak Friday morning. It's a bit chippy, it's a bit chilly, yeah. It's a bit windy outside, so alhamdulillah. It's okay, not like yesterday. Yesterday it was overcast till about maybe about 11, 12 o'clock. Yeah, and then the sun came out about 1, 2 o'clock, yeah. It was beautiful, alhamdulillah. But just bear with me this morning, right? And I'm looking at the time. We still need to go for our Khatmul Quran Tahajjud Dua. So it's still the time for Tahajjud for us here in Johannesburg. I don't know about there in KZN. I think the time has ended. I know Fajr ends, Fajr starts this morning. Let me just see. Yeah. So, Fajr enters, I think, 5:08. So at least we have about 12 minutes, inshallah, for our Khatmul Quran Tahajjud Dua. My beloved, wonderful listeners of Sa'atu Salam. How are you guys doing, by the way? How are y'all? I hope you guys are feeling good this beautiful Mubarak Friday morning. I hope you guys are smiling and no tension and stress. Brother Umar Khan, I hope you're listening to us. He says, Mulana, 11,205. So let me write it down. 11,205. Okay, there we go. Our Durud, not bad. We're doing well. Yeah, we're doing quite well, alhamdulillah. Sister Tasneem Hafiji says, Mulana, my Durud count is 5,500. 5,500. Yeah, so we're sitting currently 2,168,816. Subhanallah. Yeah, I'm looking at the date because today is the 15th of Rabi'ul Awwal, which is also the 28th of August. Yeah, 2026. So if it's the 15th of Rabi'ul Awwal, we should get there, inshallah. Because we're sitting with 2,168,816 duruds. Subhanallah. Imagine our target is 5 million. Ya Allah, 5 million. Next Rabi'ul Awwal, inshallah, if you and I, we're still here, if we are still alive, it will be, inshallah, 6 million our target. Yeah.
Sure, beautiful. Subhanallah, subhanallah. Yeah. But anyway, I hope you guys made dua for me this beautiful Mubarak Friday morning. I made dua for you. I don't know why. I don't know. This migraine is just not leaving me. So I'm just not on my energy levels this morning. I'm telling brother Sadiq, I know myself. You know, I know myself. I don't know what's... Can anybody tell me what's the cause of a migraine? Is it maybe lack of sleep? I don't know. Or maybe is it lack of, I don't know, blood? Or maybe your blood pressure? Low blood pressure, high blood pressure, high azi. La adri. I don't know. I don't know, my beloved, wonderful listeners. Yeah. Where are you guys this morning? I say I'm sitting with 32 messages. Where are you guys? Normally on a Friday, we go to 101, sometimes 130, sometimes 180. So where are you all this morning? Sister Yasmin Kaji from Kimberley. Where are my wonderful listeners? Where is Sister Hasina Rifai? Where is Sister Auntie Farida from Maputo? Where is Sister Zuleika Shakir from Kenya? I know she messaged me early this morning. So where are our wonderful Sister Shaida Hussein from Sherwood? Yeah. So let's do this. We don't have much time because, of course, when I mean much time for our dua, our Khatmul Quran dua. So let's take it a bit easy this morning. Yeah, let's take it a bit easy because my this headache of mine is just not leaving me. So I don't know. And I hate taking tablets. Somebody told me yesterday on a group chat, say, Mulana, why don't you take grandpa? Grandpa, out of all. Yeah, grandpa. 15,000 duruds. This is Sister Yasmin Karim from North Beach. 15,000 duruds. There we go. Okay, I got it. 15,000 durud. May Allah subhanahu wa ta'ala reward you tremendously, Sister Yasmin Karim from North Beach. Allahumma ameen. So let's correct our niyat. Let's correct our intention. Let us make shukr to Allah this early, beautiful, Mubarak Friday morning. It's the day of Jumu'ah. So come, my beloved, wonderful listeners. Let's recite our awakening dua.

Sure. 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I told you when it's the time for dua, you know what you have to do. You have to wake up. Come, my wonderful listeners. Alhamdulillah, الذي أحيانا بعدما أماتنا.

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We praise you, my beloved Allah. 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Let me have you in my heart and in my tongue till the day I leave this world, my beloved Allah. My beginning must be with your name, and my ending of my day or night must be ending with your beautiful name. So, yeah. Brother Sadiq. 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Mashallah. When I say Sadiq wearing his warm head, then you must know. It's cold. Am I right, Brother Sadiq? Yeah, so he's right. It's a bit windy this morning. I don't know what's wrong. It's a bit windy. Yeah. So, Brother Sadiq, let's go for a small nasheed. Nasheed, quickly. And then, inshallah, we go on to our Khatmul Quran Tahajjud Dua. Sister Zainat and Ghulam Bhai Hussein, or 2,000 duruds. Okay, let me write it down here. 2,000 duruds. Hey, we're doing well, mashallah. Mashallah. Allahumma zid fa zid. Yeah. Go for a beautiful nasheed, Brother Sadiq.

We start our day with you, my beloved Allah. When we wake up, we wake up with your name, my beloved Allah. When we sleep with your name, my beloved Allah. When we start our morning, we start with you by praising you, my beloved Allah. My beloved Allah. How sweet is your beautiful name, my beloved Allah. Oh Allah, oh Allah, oh Allah. How beautiful is your beautiful name, oh Allah. Oh Allah, just by saying, Ya Allah, we feel so good, my beloved Allah. You are our Ghafoor. You are our Rahman. Allama al-Quran. You are our Basir. You are our Sami'ul Alim. You are our Hakim, my beloved Allah. We belong to you, my beloved Allah. We belong to you, my beloved Allah. We're raising our hands this Friday morning, my beloved Allah. We need you, my beloved Allah. Without you, wallahi, wallahi, wallahi, we are nothing, my beloved Allah. Today we think we have everything, my beloved Allah. The same way you gave us life, the same way you gave us death, my beloved Allah. That's how you can snatch everything away from us, oh my beloved Allah. My beloved Allah, just by us at least uttering your beautiful name, oh Allah, it touched my heart. Oh Allah, just by us calling your beautiful name, oh Allah, it makes us feel so good, so nice, oh my beloved Allah. My beloved Allah, we are your bandas, we are your servants, we are your khadims, my beloved Allah. We are your knockers, my beloved Allah. My beloved Allah, I'm not shy to say that I'm your knocker. I'm not shy to say that I'm your servant. Oh Allah, we, insan, humans, oh Allah, we need you, oh Allah. Wallahi al-azim, we need you. We have to run to you. We have to come to you. We have to walk towards you. Even if we have to fly, oh Allah, we're going to fly towards you. But oh Allah, there's no need for you to do that to us.

oh Allah, you don't need the worship of this insan. 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No, my beloved Allah. You don't need the adhkar and the karam and the good deeds. You don't need us, oh Allah. Oh Allah, you don't need us. Wallahi al-azim. But oh Allah, we need you. We will always come to you, oh Allah. No matter in what situation we are in, I will always come to your door. My beloved Allah, we knock at your door this morning, my beloved Allah. It's a Friday morning, my beloved Allah. We're knocking at your door, my beloved Allah. The month of Rabi'ul Awwal, my beloved Allah. Muharram came, is gone. Safar came, is gone, my beloved Allah. Now it's the month of beautiful Rabi'ul Awwal, Rabi'ul Nur, my beloved Allah. My beloved Allah, the year is almost finished. The English calendar year is almost done, my beloved Allah. Ramadan is around the corner, my beloved Allah. Rajab is around the corner. Sha'ban is around the corner, my beloved Allah. My beloved Allah, how many of us we're gonna witness that? How many of us we're going to witness, my beloved Allah? My beloved Allah, 2, 3, 4 days ago. People passed away. Young people, my beloved Allah. When I say young people, I mean young people, my beloved Allah. Oh Allah, there was a person that passed away at the age of 15. One was 30. One was 44. Oh Allah, today we think our parents are going to go first. No, my Kareem Allah. My beloved Allah, whatever you choose, whenever you choose, and how you choose, everything is under your control. Khulaki Qasam. Khulaki Qasam. Whenever you choose and how you choose and when you choose, everything is under your control, oh Allah. And oh Allah, if you want us to die right now, nobody holds, nobody can do anything. Wa ma'alam yashalam yakun, oh Allah. And oh Allah, if you want us to live till the age of 95, nobody can stop that, my beloved Allah. But my beloved Allah, on this month of Rabi'ul Awwal, on this beautiful day, Mubarak, oh Allah, don't make us mutaj. Oh Allah, don't ever make us mu'taj. Oh Allah, I was crying this morning, tahajjud time, and I was asking you, and I was pleading to you, oh Allah, don't make us mu'taj. Don't make us mu'taj. Oh Allah, we want you, Kareem Allah. And oh Allah, if we have you, we have the world at our feet. Wallahi al-azim. If we have you, Kareem Allah, we have the world at our feet. Oh Allah, oh Allah. Please, we're asking you. We need you. We want you. Without you, Khuda ki qasam, we can be the richest of the wealthiest of the millionaire, billionaire, trillionaire, zillionaire. But oh Allah, if we don't have you, Wallahu al-Azim, that's nothing. That means nothing. Kuch nahi, my beloved Allah subhanahu wa ta'ala. Oh Allah, you know how our taqdeer, you know our fate, you know how our life will go. Some people, oh Allah, you will test them. Some people will live a life of luxury in this dunya. Some people will live a life of poverty. Some people will live a life of a test. You will test each and every one of your servants, oh Allah. Wallahi, you will test each and every one of us. Oh Allah, Sahaba were tested. Oh Allah, Sahaba Ikiram radiallahu ta'ala anhum ajma'in, they were tested. Oh Allah, today when we get one test, it's like a musibat. It's like we khalas, we finished. Oh Allah, please, I'm asking you, please bring us closer to you. Say ameen. Oh Allah, bring each and every listener, each and every banda of yours, bring us closer to you. Closer to you, oh Allah. Oh Allah, you say in the Quran, أَقَرِيبُ رَبُّنَا فَنُنَاجِي. Oh Allah, you say in the Quran that I am very, very close to مِنْ حَبْلِ الْوَرِيدِ. Very, very close to our jugular veins. Oh Allah, we want you. And oh Allah, let us be, ya my beloved Allah. Oh Allah, let us not be shy. Let us not be shy to speak of our beautiful deen. Why? Why are we so shy to speak about this beautiful deen of yours, oh Allah? Oh Allah, you can send azab at any second, at any given time here in South Africa. You can send it at any time, oh Allah. Oh Allah, but oh Allah, if you have to be naraz and if you have to be angry, my beloved Allah, please, I'm begging you,
Don't let your punishment hit us, oh Allah. Don't. I'm begging you, I'm Kareem Allah. I'm begging you, Rahim Allah, Hanan, oh Allah. Oh Allah, you are so Kareem and you are so merciful, oh Allah. You love to forgive. Khuda ki qasam, you love to forgive. You are the most forgiving, Allah. Forgive each and every one of us. Amen. Oh Allah, forgive each and every one of us. Forgive each and every one of us. Oh Allah, I'm begging you, please, my beloved Allah, forgive each and every one of us. Oh Allah, oh Allah. Wallahi al-azim, all our minor sins, all our major sins, oh Allah. Those sins that we are still committing every day. Those sins that we are committing day and night. Oh Allah, the sins that we repeat. We repeat that sin over and over. And we still come to you and ask you for tawbah. Oh Allah, the sins that we do it repeatedly. We steal, we speak lies, we look at haram, we swear, we listen to music, we dance, we go to the wrong places. Isn't it, my beloved Allah? We commit haram, we eat haram, we commit zina. And oh Allah, these actions that we are doing, we do it repeatedly. And then we feel guilty. And then we come to you. And then we sit on that musalla. And then we cry. And then we knock at your door, my Kareem Allah. And oh Allah, what do you say, oh Allah? Oh Allah, what do you say? You say, ghafartu laka wa la ubali. Oh Allah, this is how Kareem and merciful you are. Oh Allah, please remove the love of guna out of our lives. Ameen. Oh Allah, remove the love of sin from our hearts. Oh Allah, remove it, remove it. Oh Allah, let me become neck. Let me become yours, oh Allah. Oh Allah, let me become your servant. Let me become your banda. Oh Allah, imagine I'm committing that act, that guna, and oh Allah, and you strike me. You strike me when I'm committing that action. How many of us, oh Allah, we go to casinos, we go to clubs, we go and gamble. You see people, oh Allah, going to gamble to win the lotto. And oh Allah, you watching them. And oh Allah, they not seeing you. But oh Allah, you watching them. Oh Allah, what will be our state? What will be our condition? Oh Allah, don't make us amongst those people that they will upset you, that they will cause your ghadab, your anger. Oh Allah, I'm begging you. Oh Allah, I'm begging you. Open our doors of rizq. Open our doors of barakah. Oh Allah, open our doors of khair. Oh Allah, open our doors of goodness. Oh Allah, my door, when it opens, I must, Allahu Akbar. Oh Allah, I must only thank you. Oh Allah, today when you open one door for me, second door for me, third door for me. Oh Allah, then you start seeing all the evil and nazar and hasad and jealousy. And, oh Allah, remove that, please, my beloved. I mean, oh Allah, remove that. Oh Allah, remove all this hasad and malice and jealousy and wallahi al-azim. And ya Allah, there's so many people, oh Allah, they just don't want to see the next person good in their life. Oh Allah, have we forgotten? Have we forgotten? How? When we die, have we forgotten? We're running and challenging each other in this dunya. And when we leave the world, we leave with absolutely nothing. And when we come to you, we come with our a'mal salihat. Oh Allah, what will be my condition on the day when I am standing in front of you? What will be my condition? How will I answer when you ask me, Alastu bi rabbikum? How? How, my Kareem Allah? I never had time. I never had time for you, my beloved Allah. And I didn't do my five times namaz on time. I was still finding a way out to come to you, no Allah. Oh Allah, you gave me so many years in this dunya. You gave me 50 years, 60 years plus, 70 years plus. But oh Allah, I was still searching for you. Oh Allah, I knew you were there. I knew you were there. But oh Allah, I never recognized. Oh Allah, I knew you were there. But oh Allah, at that time, dunya was in my heart. My heart was full clothes of batil. Oh Allah, how? That's why I say, oh Allah, when we call your beautiful name, it is so sweet. Khudaki qasam. It's like we don't ever want to commit no guna, no sin at all. But oh Allah, our iman is weak.
Our nafs is weak. Shaitan waits for us, wallah. Shaitan waits for us to commit that wrong act. And when we do it, Shaitan, he becomes happy. He throws up a party. Oh my Allah, we want to defeat Iblis. We want to defeat that Shaitan. The devil, wallah. The devil must be out of our lives and out of our hearts. Say ameen. Oh Allah, look at our kids. Look at our children, oh Allah. Some of them are lost. People are becoming murtad, oh Allah. People are marrying Hindu girl, Hindu boys. Oh Allah, our boys are marrying non-Muslim girls. And oh Allah, they're not coming into the fold of Islam. They're staying the way they are. There's a couple, oh Allah. The boy is Hindu. The girl is a Muslim. But they're loving like that. And they say they respect each other's religion. Where are we throwing our deen? Where are we throwing you, my Karim Allah? Where, my beloved Allah? On the day of Yawmul Qiyamah, we want to enter Jannah. We're going to ask you, oh Allah. Imagine, oh Allah, if you have to turn away from us and you have to say, go, there's Jahannam is waiting for you. Halim talati wa taqulu hal min mazid, hal min mazid, hal min mazid. Oh Allah, we don't. We haven't recognized you the way we should be recognized. We haven't, oh Allah. Oh Allah, we haven't. Oh Allah, our children, our kids, put deen in their lives. I mean, put deen, put namaz in their lives, oh Allah. Oh Allah, put you in their hearts, oh Allah. Oh Allah, our children, let them become pious, nek. Give our children good akhlaq, oh Allah. Grant our children good, ya Allah, good, beautiful akhlaq. Oh Allah, give our children good homes, good wives, good husbands. Say ameen. Oh Allah, do not let our children go through a divorce. Please, my Kareem Allah. Ameen, ameen, ameen. Oh Allah, all our children, they've just got married, our young daughters, our young sons. Oh Allah, don't let them go through a divorce, oh Allah. Oh Allah, let them only speak about you, my beloved Allah. Please, Kareem Allah. Kareem Allah, Kareem Allah, Kareem. Give us the strength every day to worship. Wallahi, give us the strength every day to turn to you, to make ibadat, to read your beautiful kalam, oh Allah, to go down in ruku', to go down in sujood, to put this forehead down in sujood for you, oh Allah. Oh Allah, your beautiful Quran, your beautiful kalam, oh Allah. We read it, we try and complete the entire Quran. Oh Allah, put the love of the Quran in our hearts. Say ameen. Oh Allah, put the love of the Quran into. Oh Allah, Ramadan is around the corner. Oh Allah. Oh Allah, some of us, we just open the Quran in the month of Ramadan and we close the Quran again. No, oh Allah. Oh Allah, please, ya Allah, let me at least every week take part in one para. At least our khatmul Quran, oh Allah, we complete every week 5 khatams. Oh Allah, how many people are reading your beautiful kalam? Oh Allah, how many people are memorizing your beautiful kalam? Oh Allah, we need you. Oh Allah, grant us barakah in our jobs, in our homes, in our lives. Oh Allah, grant us barakah, oh Allah, grant us barakah in our lives, in our, ya Allah, ya Allah, ya Allah, please, I'm begging you, I'm begging you, I'm begging you, and I'm gonna beg you till the day I close my eyes, oh Allah. I'm not going to be shy to knock at your door and to beg you. Oh Allah, how many times you tell us, oh Allah, come to me, knock at my door, I will answer your call, I will answer your du'as. But oh Allah, we not. Oh Allah, our hearts is too attached. To what? We too attached to dunya, Kareem Allah. Kareem Allah, there are people who are listening to us. There are listeners who are raising their hands. There are listeners who are crying. There are listeners who are whispering. There are listeners of Allah who are in depression. There are listeners out there who's got a lot of problems in their lives. There are listeners out there who are in pain, in ghum, in sadness. They are stressing. There are listeners out there who are ill, who are sick. They've got blood pressure, high blood. There are listeners out there who's got cancer. Oh Allah, there are listeners out there who they need you. They're waiting for you, my Kareem Allah. Shifa is only from you, my beloved Allah. Oh Allah, I'm begging you, ya Allah, I'm begging you. Remove all our problems. Ameen, ya Allah. Ameen. Remove all our problems we have, oh Allah. All our problems we are facing currently, our calamities, our hardships, our musibah, ya Allah. Remove it, ya Allah, please. Ya Allah, remove it, ya Allah. Ya Allah, when I wake up every morning, I must be happy. Ya Allah, when I wake up every morning, I must make shukr to you. Ya Allah, throughout the entire day, whatever I'm doing, let me just make shukr to you. Ya Allah, you gave us the eyes to see. You gave us the mouth to speak, oh Allah. You gave us the hands, ya Allah, our hands to touch, to use it, oh
oh Allah. You gave us our feet to walk, oh Allah. You gave us the stock, you gave us the strength, oh Allah. Oh Allah, you can take it away. Oh Allah, you can take it away with a blink of an eye. Oh Allah, people are living for Umrah. Allahu Akbar. We want to be there. Oh Allah, take me one more time to Baytullah, Haramain, Sharafain, Makkatul Mukarrama, Madinatul Munawwara. Oh Allah, I just want to be standing in front of the road of Mubarak and I want to speak to my beloved Habib and send durood, ya Allah. Oh Allah, take us for Umrah, Allah. Oh Allah, whoever is going, make the Umrah maqbool, ya Allah. Make the suffer, the journey easy, oh Allah. Oh Allah, protect each and every one of us. Oh Allah, from bad people, from evil people, from the crooks, the thieves, oh Allah. Protect us, oh Allah. Oh Allah, when you take us, give us a beautiful mort, oh Allah. I know some people, they passed away maybe in a shooting, in a car accident, whatever. But oh Allah, give us a beautiful mort. Oh Allah, when we close our eyes, I must be smiling to come and see you, Allahu Akbar. I must be smiling, say, I'm going to see my beloved Habib, Allahu Akbar. Oh Allah, I'm asking you this beautiful Mubarak Friday morning. Oh Allah, I'm asking you, please, my beloved Allah, whoever is sick, grant them a speedy recovery. Grant them shifa wa kabilan ajilan daiman mustamiran. Ameen. Oh Allah, wa beloved Hafiz Shamshir, grant them a speedy recovery. Taqabbal Allah. Oh Allah, and all those mummies and daddies out there who are not well, grant them a speedy recovery, my beloved Allah. My beloved Allah, today we're getting old. Tomorrow, yesterday we were young. Today we're old. Oh Allah, we're all coming to you. Wallahi ladhim, oh Allah, we're all coming to you, oh Allah. Oh Allah, you accept our dua this beautiful Mubarak Friday morning. Accept it. Oh Allah, you take our program from strength to strength, our sa'a to salam. Oh Allah, you take Radio Al-Farah, Salam Media from strength to strength. Oh Allah, today we're fighting with each other. We're hating each other. For what? For money, for power, for kursi. Oh Allah, don't make me run after mal. No. Oh Allah, you bring mal. Bring it to my feet, oh Allah. Bring it to my feet. Oh Allah, the day you make me rich and the day you make me a multi-millionaire or billionaire or trillionaire or zillionaire, Don't make this heart hard. Ashaddu qaswa, don't. Oh Allah, the day you make me rich, make this heart of mine big and open where I can help the needy, the orphan, the people who are poor, my beloved Kareem Allah. My beloved Kareem Allah, our children. Oh Allah, our children. Those who are studying, those who are in colleges, those who are becoming whatever, oh Allah, give it to them. If it is khair, grant it to them. Oh Allah, please, Allah, protect our izzat, protect our haya, protect our chastity. Come, my beloved, wonderful listeners. Allah is listening, ask. Allah is listening, ask. Come. Ma Rashida Ibrahim from Francistown, Sister Nasima from Stenga, Farhana Sahani, Sister Sharifa Chipata Zambia, Yumna from London, UK, sisters in Australia, ask. Allah is listening to you all, ask. 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Allah is listening. Ask.

0: In 20 minutes after 5 South African time, let's go inshallah for our ad break. After the ad break, we'll go for our we can go for our little nasiha, maybe our little nasiha advice, and then inshallah we go on to our Fajr Adhan. Thereafter inshallah we will play our ad break. So please bear with me this morning. It's just that my migraine headache. I told Brother Sadiq, my energy is still not here. 20 minutes after 5.
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26 minutes after 5. Brother Sadiq is in a good mood this morning. It's either maybe he had a nice hot cup of masala tea. Have you ever tasted masala chai, Brother Sadiq? Yeah. I say he's in a good mood this morning. I see Yasmin Karim from North Beach says that beautiful Nasheed Nazam. She loves this. This is her favorite Nasheed. When Sadiq is in a good mood, oh, then you must know my baba. You must know, yeah. Yeah, but anyway, our nasiha this morning is, I was thinking actually that how about we touch and speak on Gunako Choro. Gunako Chordo. Isn't it, my wonderful listeners of Saatu Salam? That we must try as much as we can. At-ta'ibu min al-dhambi kamalla dhambala. Yeah. Tubu ilallahi tawbatan nasuha. Yeah. So we must. We must try. I know sometimes maybe it's hard. Maybe you used to that sin. You know how they say people, they try as much not to relapse, isn't it? They will maybe have a scaife. Or maybe a guai, or maybe, you know what I mean? Now and then we take it. I know there's a very good friend of mine, mashallah, good person. And he finds it hard to give up this you know, this zol. He finds it very, very hard. He says like it's in his system, it's in his blood. You see, the same way we make that sin, that guna, part of our system and part of our daily life. If you want to remove that, you put Allah Ta'ala in your daily life, in your system. Allah will remove and Allah will flush each and every guna of ours. It's the truth. It's the truth, my beloved, wonderful listeners of Saatu Salam. I mean, take a white page, right? Take a white page and tell me every day when you commit a guna, when you commit a sin, just write it down or put there or put a dot or whatever. And see how many sins you have committed from Fajr till at night before going to bed. How many gunas we commit? How many gunas? And yet Allah is so kareem. And yet Allah is so ghafur. Wallahi. And yet Allah Ta'ala is so merciful. Isn't it, my wonderful listeners? And there is so much of gunas we commit. We lie openly. We disrespect, no, our elderly people. We disrespect our parents. We speak to them how we want to. We raise our voice. Isn't it, my wonderful listeners of Saatu Salam? We've got this guna in our blood. We love Hindi music. Hindi music, it's like, oh, it brings memories, Maulana Arafat. It brings back memories. Yeah, it brings back memories. When you go to, when you're standing in the court of Allah, you must tell Allah Ta'ala that. Oh Allah, it brings back memories. You'll see your memory going to Jahannam, my beloved, wonderful listeners of Saatu Salam. You know, when we tell the youngsters that, why do you love listening to music? Don't you know music is haram? Music causes hypocrisy in your heart. They look at you with not one, two eyes, Brother Sadiq. They look at you with 22 eyes. They say, what is Topi speaking about, man? What this time are you saying now about music, music, music? How many? I see students when they're studying. I don't know if you notice that, Sadiq. When they study, they put that, earphones. And they say, no, their mind has to focus. So they listen to music, those calm music. How on earth? Hey, I can't understand it. Wallahi lazim, my beloved, wonderful listeners of Saatu Salam. How do you want Allah Ta'ala's nusrat? You want Allah Subhanahu Wa Ta'ala's help, but at the same time, you're committing guna. I don't know. How's it? You putting that earphones on and you're saying, no, I need this music. Yes, students do that. They do it. They say, no, I need this music. It's calm. It calms my mind. So I need to study in that. It calms your mind. Haram calms your mind. I told one of my friends yesterday. I say, you see, haram is very sweet. When you commit haram, it's very nice. It's very tasty. My beloved, wonderful listeners of Saatu Salam. And when it is halal, you just say, javadani. You say it halal. That's why it's happening today. Look at us. Look how we're living. Look how we are living, my wonderful listeners of Saatu Salam. And what happens? You commit that haram. You commit that haram.
and you committed haram, and that haram is getting bigger and bigger and bigger, and Allah is seeing you, and Allah is watching you, and Allah is waiting for you to what? Yuridullahu an yatuba alaykum. Allah is waiting for you to do that. Allah is waiting for you to knock at his door of tawbah. But Allah Ta'ala sees his, this bundle of minds, he's flying on cloud nine. He feels that no one is going to touch him. And he feels that nobody's going to tell him what to do. Yeah. And what happens after that, my beloved listeners of Salatu Salam? Allah says, I will show him. Allah says, I will cut that rope of enjoyment that he's doing currently. And I will show him. Are we waiting for that? I'm asking, are we waiting for that? There was a youngster, my beloved, wonderful listeners of Salatu Salam. He was enjoying life. He had the best car. He was going wherever he wants to go. He had all his girlfriends, whatever. You know, he thought that, you know what, he's got the dunya in his feet. You know, when a person is flying high, Allah looks at him and Allah says, I'll bring you down. I will bring you down. And you say, what? Nobody can tell me, Maulana Arafat. Nobody can tell me. This guy, ha, he's well connected. He can make the phone call now, and you can see in seconds, everything will change or will stop. Who you? You thought you were Qarun. You thought you were Fir'aun. You must be joking, my beloved listeners of Salatu Salam. And Allah subhanahu wa ta'ala says, I will show this bandaye. I will show him. Okay. All right. You're flying high now, isn't it? Now you've got a car. Now you've got money. Now you've got a house. Now you've got properties. Now you became what? Now you became rich. Now you think you are it, isn't it? You don't come to me. You don't knock at my door. You read namaz when you want to. You bow down to me when you want to. You go into ruku when you want to. You go into sujood when you want to. Allah says, you wake up for salatul when you want to, when you feel like. And Allah says, you read your five times namaz when you feel like. I will show you. I will show you. You know what happens, my beloved, wonderful listeners of Salatu Salam? You just hear all of a sudden, boom, bang, blah, gone. You'll just say, oh, this youngster that was like this, he's in a wheelchair. He met up in a very bad critical car accident. Oh, he lost his both legs. Oh, he's got... Who? You were flying high. You were in cloud nine, isn't it, my wonderful listeners of Salatu Salam? I'm asking you, isn't it? You thought you had all the dollars... Scholars for dollars. You thought you had all the money. Today, people, they do that. I like how Mufti Saab said yesterday. When you start asking a rich man, a rich person, he's going to have control over you. Why? That's how he thinks. Look how foolish is he. Look how foolish. Instead of giving and helping and saying, you know what? This is my akhirah. I'm building my akhirah. No. Me? Ah, man. Who's going to tell me what to do? Who's going to tell me what to do? That's how we live. We're living a life like that. I'm driving the most expensive car. I wear the most expensive shoes. I wear all this brand. You know, I walk with style. And everybody comes to me because they know me. Because I'm the man. I'm the dude. Isn't it? Allah says, I'll show you. I'll show you who's the dude. My beloved, wonderful listeners of Salatu Salam. From that dude, you became into a wheelchair. Yeah? Allah put you in a wheelchair. Now you what? You crippled for life. Or maybe Allah says, okay, I'll show you. I'll show you. I'll give you a sickness that you're not even going to expect. And all of a sudden you just see the guy says, doctor. Doctor say, hey, Baba, go and check your blood test. Oh, you need to do another 2-3 tests. Oh, you know what? You stage 2 cancer. What are you going to do? What are you going to do, my beloved listeners of Salatu Salam? How many times, whenever I give my Juma lectures, how many times I tell the people, the Musallis, I said, Musallis, stop the batil, the bad, the wrong, the evil thinking. Stop all that. Stop. Allah is seeing you. And the day when you want to go and make Tawbah, that's the day Allah says, I'm going to show you a test. And then what you say, oh, my gunas are not getting answered. Allah don't like me. Allah don't love me. Why now? Oh, Allah don't like you now. But when you were in cloud nine, when you were dancing, going to all parties, going to clubs, going to casinos, gambling, lotto, winning the whatever, isn't it? That time, Allah wasn't in your life. That time you were like flying high, isn't it, my wonderful listeners of Salatu Salam? Sometimes I wish the listeners could come into my heart and see what I think of life. Wallahi al-azim.
I woke up this morning with a very bad migraine headache, and I was sitting and I'm thinking of life. I'm thinking and I'm speaking to my Allah. Wallahi Ladim. I'm just speaking to Allah and I'm thinking. I say, Ya Allah, life. You know, life is so beautiful, but we make it all upside down. And it's the truth. We, me, you, all of us, we make it upside down. And this deen of ours, it's so beautiful. It's so asan and it's so easy. But no. Me, I want to show you a point. I want to show you a point. I want to show you that, you know what, me, you mustn't mess around with me. Who you fooling, my beloved, wonderful listeners of Salatu Salam? Who you fooling? Allah is seeing you, and Allah Ta'ala is watching. Say, look at this banda of mine. Look at this banda. Today we see doctors. They think they doctors. A lot of pride. Today we see attorney. We see lawyers, our Muslim lawyers, our Muslim attorneys. They've got so much of kibar, pride. They think that, you know what, nobody can touch me. I can win this case and I can... Who you, my wonderful listeners of Salatu Salam? Why don't we become humble in life? Why? Why can't me and you become a humble soul in life? Why? Why is it always have to be, it's me, Anna? Why? I'm just asking you, please give me an answer. Why, my beloved listeners of Salatu Salam? Everything must be revolved around you. Everything. No, it doesn't work that way. It doesn't work that way. What are you thinking, man? Build your akhirah, my beloved listeners of Salatu Salam. Build your legacy, my beloved listeners of Salatu Salam. When you close and leave this world, Allah, the angels must welcome you. Ahlan wa sahlan. They must open the wings and they must say, come, we're waiting for you. The qabr will expand. You'll see the anwarat of Allah, the noor, the light shining into your beauty, into your qabr, my beloved listeners of Salatu Salam. Don't you and I want that? Don't we want that, my listeners? No, but we got time. We got time for ghibat. We got time for panchat. We got time to listen to other people's stories. We got time to carry tales of other people's stories. Yes, we got time for that. We got time to commit daily, every day, we're looking at haram, desiring haram. Isn't it? Today we change our own fatwas. Today we change our own deen. They say, no, Malala, it's permissible. You can look at her. You can look at her. But you know what, Malala, when you look, you must look. That's how, look at our mentality, my beloved, wonderful listeners of Salatu Salam. Look at our mentality. Today is the day of Jumu'ah. Allah subhanahu wa ta'ala waits for me, you, all of us, to do what? To do what? To go early to the masjid, to read Surah Kahf, to send salutation and durood to our beloved Prophet Muhammad Mustafa Janab Sallallahu Alaihi Wasallam. Allah made a Friday a beautiful Friday. You know, a day where you don't need to stress. You don't need to think, overthink, my beloved wonderful listeners of Salatu Salam. So simple. Guna ko chordo. Khalas. Close the book. Close the chapter. That's it. Nothing else, my beloved listeners of Salatu Salam. Just, that's that's what you and I must do. I see Brother Yusuf from Cape Town. He says, Malana Haq. And it's the truth. It's the truth. That's what you and I must do, my beloved, wonderful listeners of Salatu Salam. I want to ask you a question quickly before we go for our Fajr Azan. I want to ask you a question. When you commit guna, how do you feel? Come, be honest to yourself. When you commit a sin, how do you feel? How? You tell me. Do you feel happy? Do you feel, say, hey, you know what? I need to do it one more time. You get people like that. How do you feel? Allah is seeing you. Allah is watching you. Alimun bidhati sudur. Allah knows what's in your heart. What? Hey, I tell you, Ya Allah, my beloved, wonderful listeners of Salatu Salam, I tell you, just live a simple life, beautiful life. Turn to Allah daily. Praise Allah daily. Read your 5 times namaz daily. Read your Quran daily. Take your tasbihah daily. Your dhikr daily. Your tilawah daily. Dua daily. Sit on that musalla daily. Simple. That's how life beautiful. How life is so beautiful. Allah Ta'ala say, just come to me and I will give you back. And what? Why don't we do it, my wonderful listeners of Salatu Salam? Why don't we do it? Ya Allah.
Allah subhanahu wa ta'ala keep you happy. Ameen. Allah ta'ala don't ever test us with any illness, sickness. Allah don't test us with our children, with our kids, by maybe taking them away from this dunya, or they meet up in a car accident, or they get sick, or they go into drugs, or they say, I mean, Allah mustn't test us with our kids. Ameen, ameen, ameen, ameen, ameen, thumma ameen. Let's go for our Fajr Azan, 19 minutes to 6 o'clock.

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0: 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O Allah, Lord of this perfect call and this prayer to be established, grant Muhammad al-wasila, a high and special place in Jannah, and al-fadila, a rank above the rest of creation, and raise him to a praise platform which you have promised him.
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0: 8 minutes to 6, you are tuning in, listening to Sa'atul Salam. 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I'm gonna take a bit of a break now. I've got a bad migraine headache, my beloved, wonderful listeners of Sa'atul Salam. Yeah. So let me take a bit chuti. My beloved listeners, this migraine is just not leaving me. As Brother Sadiq, I'm just putting my head down like it. Oh, yeah. Well, let's go on to our dhikr.
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7: Today is the bliss of marriage. Yes. Assalamu alaikum wa rahmatullahi wa barakatuh, Ustad.
8: Wa alaikum salam wa rahmatullahi wa barakatuh.
7: MashaAllah, you're full of energy, Ustad.
8: Malana, there was one train in India. I don't know if you travel to India. India, they say the trains are always delayed. You know, the train comes late always, you know. So there was this one train.
7: Yeah.
8: It, it's supposed to come at 12:30.
7: Yeah.
8: Exactly. And, you know, at 12:30 exactly, the train came. So all the people, they ran to the platform.
7: Yeah.
8: And they were shouting and screaming. They were so excited. They were like, hey, the train came on time today after all these years, 12:30 exactly. So the conductor of the train jumped off. He asked the people, what's going on?
7: Yeah.
8: Why are you so excited? They said, no, in India, the train never ever comes early. Today, the train is exactly on time.
7: Yeah.
8: You know, we are celebrating. He said, this train was supposed to come yesterday, 12:30.
7: That's a tough one. I see Sadiq is having a good laugh. What's that? Is that there's a listener here from Johannesburg. I think they're leaving now, so they want quickly they want to answer from you. Is it permissible to remove a birthmark? Anonymous sister, Ustad.
8: Is it permissible to remove
7: a birthmark? Ustad.
8: Bismillahirrahmanirrahim. Yes, if it's in a place where, you know, it is making you uncomfortable, like, for example, on your face or somewhere where, you know, it is visible to other people, or if it's just harmful for you and you're finding it, like, you know, disturbing to look at, then yes, you can remove it.
7: Mm. So when you say remove it, meaning you can burn it, how does it work? Or maybe...
8: Well, you know, there are different procedures to remove it. There's laser treatment also for it. Sometimes you get it with curls, especially, you know, they have like a little mark on their face or something, and they want to remove it. Yes, if it's... You're allowed to remove it. It's not an issue. It's not changing the creation of Allah Ta'ala. You're allowed to beautify yourself. You're allowed to make yourself look smart.
7: Let's go to Newcastle this morning. Can a woman during their menstruation, dear Mufti Saab, read verses from the Holy Quran and make dua without touching the Holy Quran, Ustad?
8: No, she's not allowed to recite the Quran. A lady that's in her menstrual time, you know, while she's on a period, she's not allowed to recite the Quran.
7: I know this question always comes to us, Ustad. Someone from Spring says here that asked Mufti Saab, what are the rights of in-laws in regards to my wife? And he says here also, how did the Prophet sallallahu alaihi wasallam treat his in-laws? What rights does my wife have in regards to her parents after the marriage, Ustad?
8: Your in-laws are like your own parents. Your in-laws are your extended family. There should be no difference in the way you treat your family and your wife's family. It should be exactly the same.
7: Ustad, when it comes to this in-laws, Ustad, do they have a say in regarding like your marriage? I know yesterday you were telling about calling Ammi or Abba, but I'm just saying in-laws specifically. Can they, I don't know, can they maybe tell your wife or tell you?
8: Well, you know, it just depends, you know, on how strong the marriage is. Normally couples that have strong marriages, you know, these questions don't come up. Like, should the in-laws interfere or shouldn't the in-laws interfere? Or even your own parents interfere in your own marriage. And interfere is a very strong word. Sometimes they're giving you good advice. Mistake the advice. Don't consider that to be interfering. But generally, people that have strong marriages, no one says anything to them. They can see that, you know, everything is going well. So I think that, you know, like interfering is a very strong word. But if they're interfering, no matter which side it is, then get someone to listen to you from the outside and see whether they're actually interfering.
7: I see the listener says, my in-laws are pathetic. They are rubbish. I'm from Johannesburg. What goes around, tell Mufti Saab, what goes around comes around. So, sir, how did Nabi Sallam treat his in-laws?
8: Yeah, you know, that also is an ugly, ugly statement to make, that your in-laws are pathetic. You know, the thing is that you have their daughter.
7: Yeah.
8: And, you know, you should respect them. I think when there's no respect for the in-laws, sooner or later your wife will lose respect for you also. Those are her parents. Those are her siblings. You know, if there's a reason that you are saying that, you can say privately to someone and maybe work around it. But, you know, those type of statements are unhealthy.
7: Was that Nabi sallallahu alayhi wa sallam? I know he had 9 wives. How was he towards his in-laws? Were they all alive?
8: Super kind.
7: Gee, Ustad?
8: Super kind.
7: Super kind. Subhanallah. Is there any qissa or any story you know of, Ustad, maybe? Just to
8: the Prophet sallallahu alayhi wa sallam, you know, if you read the narrations of Anas radiallahu anhu, it will give you a clear indication of the character of Muhammad sallallahu alayhi wa sallam. You know, he said, I never touched any silk softer than the hands of the Prophet sallallahu alaihi wasallam. I never smelt anything more beautiful than the fragrance of the Prophet, which means that Anas radiallahu anhu, a 10-year-old child, was in the company of the Prophet sallallahu alaihi wasallam. The Prophet sallallahu alaihi wasallam kept him close. He wasn't distant from people. And so the general relationship of the Prophet sallallahu alaihi wasallam with people around him was that he was gentle and kind. He was approachable. He was nice. He was courteous and kind. And that's how you should be.
7: I've got an alim, a Maulana, who's listening to. He says, I listen to your show every morning. But dear Mufti Abdullah, many marriages in today's time are being broken because of in-laws. And in-laws, they do. I don't know, Ustad, you know.
8: Yeah, sometimes I think, you know, it's generally not like that. The way I see it, I think that generally speaking, people and in-laws get along. Sometimes people make issues out of nothing. You know, they need to blame one. Marriages that are not strong, and when they break down, people need to find someone to blame. And so sometimes in-laws are blamed. You must know that if you trouble someone's daughter, you know, obviously they're going to say ugly things to you. Obviously they're going to try and do ugly things to you, or hurt someone that is close to them, their daughter, their family, their, you know, their jewel. And so it's obvious that you're going to blame the in-laws. You need to find someone to blame. But a lot of the time, you know, if you introspect and look inside, you'll realize that you're also at fault.
7: The sister says here in Azadville, I'm 22 years old. Dear Mufti Saab, it's a very interesting program. My husband is mommy's boy. I have wrote a letter to his sheikh, but surprisingly, instead of the sheikh advising him, the sheikh is standing by him. Ustad. What happens in this situation?
8: Yeah, you said some guys that are mommy's boys. Hey, I don't like it. It's a lilac, man.
7: Yeah, it is lilac.
8: Some people.
7: Yeah.
8: Well, I don't know the person, but I've seen some mommy boys, you know. I don't know if it's like that, you know, but like when I say it's lilac, I mean like.
7: Yeah, it's.
8: Like
7: it's,
8: as if they didn't go, they didn't grow past a certain age. You know, they got stuck in like a certain age. Like, yes. Of course, you must respect your mother. You must be kind to your mother. You must be gentle to your mother. You must do khidmah of your mother. But your wife is right over you. You know, you get some guys, they sit at their mother for hours and hours, neglect the wife, neglect the children, and they consider that to be deen. No, that's not deen. Inna li zawjika alayka haqqa, wa li zawrika alayka haqqa, wa li ummika alayka haqqa, wa li abika alayka haqqa, fa'ati kulladhi haqqin haqqahu. You know, this, if it's really a mommy's boy, you know, like a guy that's a mommy's boy, it's so ugly to see, you know, where guys are like, it's unnatural. It's not right. You know, to love your mother is part of deen. You must love your mother, honor your mother, you know, all of that. But the mommy's boy syndrome, I don't know if it's sickness, but sometimes when you see some of these guys, the way they behave, I don't know, you know, how this behavior comes on. But anyway, if he is a mommy's boy, you should have, you should have seen it before. Someone get someone to advise you. But generally speaking, these guys are stubborn and they don't listen.
7: Yeah, Ustad,
8: it's not a generalization. It's just my experience. For some people that are, you know, there's a place for everything. But you know, the behavior from far away, you can see this is abnormal behavior.
7: Yeah, it's like sad.
8: Abnormal behavior. Yeah.
7: I see the 22-year-old girl sister Ustad. She says, "Maaf Mufti Saab, can you please speak to him? He is listening to you. He's 24 hours in the khanka. I feel so lonely at times, Mufti Saab. I'm young and I have needs. I think Ustad, maybe he needs
8: our own concocted deen. That's what it is. Our own concocted deen. Yes, you can go to the khanka. There's no issue with it. You can meet the big, but give your wife a right. Fulfill the rights of people. And if your sheikh is telling you that you don't have to, your sheikh is upside down just like you.
7: Sure. And it's so sad, Ustad. She's only 22 years old.
8: There's many reasons why marriages break down, you know, and you can blame the in-laws, you can blame, but most of the time, if you introspect, you will find that it's the two people that are in the marriage that make the marriage a problem, either the husband or either the wife. But these are common things that are happening nowadays. The guys are not what one another, what are they not doing? They are not.
7: Yeah.
8: Working.
7: I've got
8: a doll in life.
7: I've got a mother-in-law who's listening to you, Ustad. And they say, tell Mufti Abdullah, my daughter-in-law is a gold digger. She only married my son for money. So stop speaking bad of in-laws.
8: daughter-in-law is not a gold digger, Afa.
7: Yeah, love.
8: You know, your son loved her and he married her. Respect that. Some mothers, they want to mother their children after they've passed the age of being mothered. You know, you mother a child, you breastfeed a child for 2 years. After that, you're not allowed to breastfeed the child. And in a similar way, you know, your child is not a child anymore. Appa, he loved this girl, he married this girl. You can call her a gold digger, you can call her whatever you want. Let them be happy.
7: Yeah, Ustad.
8: Let them be happy. Allow them some happiness. Allow them some space. You know, calling your daughter-in-law names like this is not good for you. It's not good for anybody. And you are giving in-laws a bad name.
7: You know, Ustad, I'm just thinking, Allah Ta'ala grant your beloved marhumah mami and marhum papa the highest in Jannatul Firdaus.
8: Ameen.
7: When you were married, Ustad, did daddy or mommy maybe just interfere or maybe advise, hey, don't do that, hey, you know, this your wife, I don't know. Maybe
8: my father was a very silent person, you know, he was very, not a man of too many words.
7: Yeah.
8: But when he said the word, it struck.
7: Sure. You know,
8: he would advise us. He'd say, you know, he'd say to my wife also that, hey, Abdullah's a good guy, but if he troubles you, you come to me and you tell me. You know, and these things, you know, parents don't have to get so involved in their children's lives that you know, they want to know exactly what's happening. What you, like, exactly detailed. And you'd be a fool of a wife or a fool of a husband to share everything that happens in your house with your parents. It's not necessary. You know, they can check on your well-being and they can be there to advise you. But to be so invested and involved in your life is unhealthy. And you would be a fool, you know, telling them about everything. There are certain things that are personal. You know, you sort your own life out. And you should allow your kids to sort their own lives out, yeah? So the mother-in-law that is fighting with her daughter-in-law, you are wrong. Your child, your son loves this girl. He married her. You can call her a gold digger. You're only making yourself miserable. And not only that, you are making your son miserable. When he turns away from you and he chooses his wife, you'll have no one to blame but yourself.
7: So, what if she's a gold digger, Ustad? Maybe she just wants... Yeah, but you're right. You make sense, Ustad. You're right. Yeah.
8: Your son is gold. She wants to dig the gold from your son. What's the problem with that?
7: Ya Allah. 18 years old.
8: And if your son loves a gold digger, what's the problem?
7: Yeah. Hey, Ustad, there's so many things I'm going... But anyway...
8: This gold digger thing they found in the reality films. Well, this word you only get in the reality film, gold digger, you know?
7: Yeah, Ustad, it's so true.
8: Gold digger things, it's just people hear words and then they use it just to abuse others. Most of the time, there's no reality to it. And the daughter-in-law that has been called a gold digger, when they call her a gold digger, just smile and say, all right, don't fight back, man.
7: Yeah, I see the mother-in-law says here, tell Mufti Abdullah she always wants to go only on holidays. So that's a gold digger. Yo, but anyway.
8: No, it's all right if they want to go holiday. Maybe she needs a break from you, Appa. Yeah.
7: But it's true, Ustad, what you're saying.
8: Obviously, if, I mean, if like you're living in the same home and the mother-in-law is finishing the daughter-in-law, she'll want to run away all the time. Because then home is not where peace is and holidays. She'd have to run away just to get away from you, just to breathe a little bit, to have some space and like, yeah, don't be like that, Appa. Just relax, man.
7: Yeah,
8: calm down.
7: Yeah.
8: Your son is married. He's got his own life. Be happy for them. Support them. Advise them. But don't be so involved, you know, like a typical Indian auntie.
7: It's true.
8: I'm not saying the question is like that, but you get some typical ones. Overbearing, overwhelming,
7: I see Brother Fahim, Brother Faisal says, well said, Mufti Saab. It's so true. Mother-in-law, sometimes it's hard to understand. But anyway, let's go. There's a sister here, mashallah.
8: Mother-in-law, they got it tough because, hey, before you get married already, the guys give you the whole breakdown. They say, hey, mother-in-law like this. Mother, be careful of this, be careful of that. That's also nonsense, you know, but mother-in-law's got it tough. But many of them prove all these people right.
7: I see there's, mashallah, she's like our daughter was such 18 years old. She's listening to the show and she says, my husband is 25. I just regret getting married at a young age. That's what she said, Ustad. So maybe, I don't know. She's 18. Ustad, is it good to get married at an early age? I mean, our daughter
8: is
7: also...
8: It's good, you know, if the guy is a good guy and he's a nice person. But sometimes you get, you know, guys that are also upside down, man. They trouble the girls, you know. So we pray for you. Allah Ta'ala grant you ease and afiyat, inshallah.
7: Yeah. I've got Sister Alia, mashallah. She actually gave her name. She said, Molana, mention my name. I'm a mother-in-law. But Molana, try and explain to Mufti Abdullah, mother-in-laws, they have it hard sometimes. I think maybe because of the word gold digger.
8: They don't have it hard, man. They make it hard for themselves. They want to get involved. Wake up in the morning, have your tea. You and your husband, the children are married now. I mean, jump in a car, take a drive. Go take a walk on the beach, do something nice and fun. Don't worry about what's happening in your daughter's life. Whether she's having another child or not, be happy for them. Let them look after their own circus sister.
7: Yeah. I see Mufti Zubair says, as long as they are happy, Mufti Abdullah is correct. Ustad, I think that's the main thing, Ustad. No.
8: There are limits, man.
7: Yeah.
8: There are limits for everybody. There are limits for son-in-laws, how much they can, you know, be nasty to people. Hey, some son-in-laws are nuts, man. Hey, the way they behave toward their mother-in-law and father-in-law is like as if a plague game, you know. That's because someone told them, you mustn't get close to your in-laws. Come on, man. Just live peacefully.
7: Yeah. Somebody says here from Springs, my son-in-law...
8: I'm a bully, man. No one can bully me, yeah.
7: Yeah. Hey, Ustad, how come the father-in-laws don't get involved? Maybe the father-in-laws are just quiet.
8: The father-in-laws like to watch movies, man. They just check the movies from the side. They're like, hey, check this movie out. Your son-in-law and mother-in-law at it again,
7: Yeah.
8: These are all nonsensical things. You know, most people live happily, man.
7: Can I see my non-Muslim family without the permission of my husband, Ustad?
8: You should ask your husband for permission. You know, if the marriage is a partnership, you know, you should ask him permission and get his approval. You'll have a better marriage.
7: Mufti is correct. Leave them to love their lives. Sister Asmat Kafur from Durban. This one from Houghton says, Mufti Saab is 100% correct, but I don't think Mufti Saab gets so much involved with his in-laws. So maybe that's why he says, you know.
8: Actually, that's not true. I am like quite involved with them. I think we get along like super well, alhamdulillah. I don't have any issues with people generally. But I think you can live, you know, in harmony if you choose to. If you choose to fight, you can live a miserable life. And it will be no one's fault but your own.
7: Yeah. How can you get the in-laws not involved? Or maybe you should just love your
8: life. Why not? Let them be involved. It's family. It's your children's nanny and nana, man. It's your children's masis and... if they're masis on my in-law side, it's all masis. All the masis, let them have fun with their masis, man. Be happy for your children. Don't keep them away. Let them live a good life with the in-laws.
7: Yes, a father-in-law, Yaqub. He says, tell Mufti Abdullah, I just tell them, leave the children, let them love their lives.
8: Leave the children.
7: That's true.
8: The father-in-laws, they say that, leave the children, man.
7: Yeah. I think
8: the mother-in-laws, sometimes they want to get too involved, huh?
7: Yeah, I think the mother-in-laws, no, maybe it's too much love, Ustad.
8: After a little while, the mother-in-laws, you need to get Tegretol for them. Tegretol is an anti-depression medicine.
7: Yeah, the sister...
8: Yeah, that's because the son-in-laws are traveling too much, man. See, what are we talking about?
7: Hey, I tell you, Sister Nafisa, from...
8: I don't think there's any Indian family that doesn't want Tegretol. Someone must have tried it in the family, huh? Antidepressants.
7: Sister Nafisa from Umslanga says that lady is right, Molana Arafat. Tell Mufti Saab gold diggers you do get. Even if you do get gold diggers, say if there's a gold digger, then what?
8: If your son likes the gold digger, then it's not your business.
7: But if
8: your son is happy and he wants to take a holiday everywhere and they can afford it and they can manage and, you know, because you didn't go holiday now, you know, when we were young, we were cooking in the kitchen and we were making breakfast. That's your problem, Appa. Husband don't want your wife to cook, your daughter to cook all day. They want to go on holiday and have a good life in that way then. Let it be. Yeah. Just don't feed them.
7: So what happens in this situation, Ustad? The sister is saying, yeah, my husband is very wealthy, he's young, he's rich. But of course, alhamdulillah, he treats me well. We go everywhere, whatever. His parents' wealth. Of course, it's now his. So he doesn't work nothing. He's just enjoying life.
8: That's a kebab of a guy.
7: No, Ustad.
8: That money is going to get finished. Huh?
7: But you said you're a millionaire. You've got it from your parents. I mean, guy's enjoying
8: life. Those are not men, man. Those ones, they just inherited some money. They don't know what it is to work. That money will get finished. Don't use the money, sister. Invest the money, rather. My opinion to you, invest the money and get a rental income. That money is going to get finished. You're going to suffer.
7: Ya Allah. Somebody says, yeah, I'm married, Mufti Saab. I have had many, many problems since the start. And he says, yeah, I had an affair, no doubt. I told my wife about it, that I had an affair. It was about a few years ago.
8: MashaAllah, you're so honest, isn't it? What a thing, huh? Guys are going crazy today.
7: He says, Mufti Saab, I did make Tova. I have two little girls. I need your advice, but my wife, she filed for a divorce. But I still love her. Ya Allah. I think you must know now,
8: You know, action comes with circumstances. Now whatever has to happen, has to happen. No,
7: don't say that to start.
8: Allah make it easy for you, inshallah. Mm. Allah accept your tawbah. But now if your wife is feeling uncomfortable and she wants to leave you, then, you know, she has the rights also,
7: I don't know. Do we give the wife advice maybe to give him one more chance? If sometimes we say like that,
8: it's probably like 100 chances already. But anyway, you can give. If the wife is willing to give a chance, alhamdulillah, she would have given. But she knows the reasons for leaving. And if she feels she wants to leave, she's within her right.
7: Sister Radia wants to know what should be done when a baby is born, Ustad.
8: When the baby is born, you must be happy. And then you must give adhan in the one ear. You must give a calm in the other ear, remind the child and yourself that the time in the world in comparison to the Akhirah is like the time between Adhan and Iqamah. It's a very short time. Then you must hug the child and hold the child and take care of the child and make the child from the dwellers of Jannah.
9: Allahu Akbar, subhanallah, subhanallah. The varsity student, he says, I love this Mufti man. This Mufti is good.
8: May Allah love you too.
9: He says it's the love for zina, adultery, the same for a divorcee or a widower. Suppose a man was married and now he is single after having divorced his wife or she died. Will he be killed if he commits zina? Ustad?
8: 100 lashes.
9: Okay, all right, all right. 100 lashes. Somebody says here, Ustad, that my husband sings for me. Singing is haram, but my husband sings about me. He says good things that we moved about me when he's singing.
8: Singing is fine, man. If he's happy in the house, just let him be happy.
9: Yeah, yeah.
8: As long as he's not playing, music in the background, dancing and singing for you, say alhamdulillah, and smile at him, say, hey, what a thing, man.
9: Yeah. Okay. He's a shame. The listener says that he just makes up words. He doesn't copy any singer. Is that okay or still haram, Ustad?
8: It's okay. Let him sing.
9: Yeah, yeah. I see the mother-in-law, the one says the gold digger. She says, tell Mufti Sahib, I'm very upset with my daughter-in-law. It's hard for me to forgive her. Yo, Ustad. I think maybe it's regarding the money.
8: Papa, the money is going to get finished. Let your daughter-in-law and the grandchildren use it, man. Sure. Why aren't you worried about the money, gold digger stories? If your son is happy, why aren't you worried? Let your son carry on with his life. If he wants to spend the money on his wife, he's within his right. If he's making the money, he's earning the money.
9: I mean, he's not
8: using the savings up. Then if he's got the money and he can manage, let him look after his children and take them where he wants to take them. Yeah. As long as you're obeying the command of Allah, following the sunnah of the Prophet, let it be. Don't be upset, Afa. Make maaf. Forgiveness is divine and it is sunnah.
9: I say, Hafiz Mustafa, he says, Mufti Sahib is right. Tell that upper, let it be, man. Let him enjoy life. Somebody says here, Sister Sophia from Essenwood says,
8: if you give them a million rand and they finish it, when the million rand is finished, then they mustn't come running to you. Like there was a story, you must take the million rand and make it work. There was, in the old days, they used to write telegrams.
9: So
8: the telegrams per letter, they used to charge per letter. If you write 5 letters, they charge you so much. If you write 10 letters, then so much. One father, he sent his son out of the country to go and do some studies. So the son wrote back to his father. Father sent him some money. He said, no man, no fun, your son. Just because now he couldn't write full words because he was saving money. So he wrote, no man, no money.
9: No money.
8: No fun, your son. So the father wrote back to him. Too bad, so sad, you're dead.
9: Ah, come on.
8: So one of the things is like, you give them a fishing rod. You give them a fishing rod. You tell them, listen, you go catch fish on your own. I'm gone. Salaam alaikum. You give them the fishing rod. They burn the fishing rod. They break the fishing rod. Throw it away. Destroy it. Goodbye. You're on your own now.
9: Hey, I tell you, Ustad. Sister Sophia from Essenwood says, Mufti said what? Tigretol. What? Tigretol for depression.
8: Tigretol
9: for depression. It's not true. It's used for epilepsy and nerve issues. Mufti is on a high today. Actually, he's quite entertaining this morning. Hilarious. Ustad.
8: The Tigretol is used for nerve issues, but normally when they're calming down, when they want to calm auntie down, they give her tripoline and Tigretol.
9: Sure.
8: Just make her into like a drug addict. Look at the taqa for the day,
9: I got so many questions this morning, Was that our adawa dawa? Maybe you can speak about the gold digger.
8: Allah grant afiyah to the ummah.
9: Just one more. My husband is having an affair, Mufti Sahib, with another woman. Please tell me any dua which will get him back to me and leave that girl, and a dua for him to be loyal to me. Anonymous Ustad.
8: There's no dua for that. You must take a shambok. You must moor him.
9: She will take the shambok.
8: I'm listening to the question. My husband is having an affair with a woman. Imagine today you have to actually say that. Imagine he was having an affair with a man. Toba, astaghfirullah. Allah Ta'ala make afiyah, sister. Allah grant you afiyah. If he's having an affair, perhaps you should consider leaving the marriage. We don't tell people that, but if he's having an affair and he doesn't want to stop and it's not nikah, You know, second marriage is different, third marriage is different, but having an affair that is breaking the command of Allah, you should consider leaving the marriage. Don't make dua for something that is not good for you. If the man is not interested in you, you know, inshallah, Allah will give you someone better. Don't think that there aren't people out there that will love you and care for you. They are.
9: Beshik.
8: So, you know, that's on a bit of a serious note. But yeah, Allah Ta'ala grant you afia, inshallah, there's no dua for it. Get a shambok.
9: Sister Faiza Tutla, she says here, tell Mufti Abdullah, don't be a mother-in-law. Don't be a mother-in-law. Be a mother from a distance. Ustad.
8: Yeah, mother-in-law. What's that? I forgot what it was.
9: Yeah, what's it, Ustad?
8: But there was, let me just think 1 second. Outlaws. It mustn't be an outlaw, it must be an in-law.
9: Oh,
8: So you must be good to people, man. I generally speaking, in-laws and son-in-laws and daughter-in-laws, all of them get along. But, you know, there was a generation that troubled. The generation, some of them are still around, but the general population are changing. They're not so overbearing and overwhelming.
9: Ustaz, what's our nasiha this morning? Since everyone is
8: We were in madrasa, I was just telling the boys yesterday in madrasa, you know, days of our lives. Hey, that was like a hell of a thing.
9: Ustaz, it's true.
8: Days of our lives. You watched Maulana?
9: Yeah, I used to watch it, Ustaz.
8: Inna lillahi wa inna ilayhi raji'un. Hey, wasting time there. Seven Dalan and Days of Our
9: Lives. Yeah, Seven Dalan, Ustaz.
8: Even Seven Dalan used to watch. Inna lillahi wa inna ilayhi raji'un. Anyway. You know, when we were growing up, we went to madrasa. In madrasa, I was telling the boys yesterday, you know what, six of the best. They say they don't know. I say, hey, tomorrow I'm going to show you what six of the best.
9: Yeah.
8: And, you know, there was falaka. Malana, you know what falaka?
9: Falaka, where they put a stick, they tie you or whatever. Malana Ganji used to do that twice.
8: Hey, I was telling them the same story. Malana Ganji, you know, and then they used to hold one guy, used to hold the guy with the legs, the other one by the ends, put him in the air, they used to warp him. You know, and then things evolved when we were in madrasa. It was not so bad. Like they used to get hiding, it was getting a bit better. And then now, alhamdulillah, they don't hit anymore. And I think like a lot of things, you know, with regards to in-laws, it's from the past, you know. But as the years are going by, it's not getting worse, it's getting better. People have better understanding. You know, there are still a couple of people that fight over these things, but people have better understanding. You know, they're not so horrible and harsh to each other. You know, like before when the girls were getting married and they were going to their husband the first, you know, that the first time when their father was dropping off, it was like a hell of a performance, man. Everyone was crying and like, I couldn't understand also growing up. Like, why are you crying? Did someone pass away? Or you should be happy someone got married, you know? But anyway, they're crying. And nowadays, alhamdulillah, you know, things have changed a little bit. It's a bit better. So I think, you know, there are certain developments that are good, you know, in these matters. And we pray for afia, inshallah. Those that are still fighting with their son-in-laws and those son-in-laws that are still fighting with the mother-in-laws, you're living in an ancient time. You know, today, alhamdulillah, people get along with each other, find a way to get along. You're married to someone's daughter, look after your mother-in-law and father-in-law to the best of your ability. There's no, obviously, it's not your mother, it's not your father. No one is saying that it is, but it's your wife's mother and father. And so you should be gentle and kind to them. It's your children, Rani and Nana, and the other way around also, you know. So as long as understanding, inshallah, there'll be khair.
9: Subhanallah.
8: In the hadith, I'll end with this today, inshallah.
9: Before you give the hadith, I see everybody wants today's podcast. Everyone is listening to Azad. Well, I see Houghton. They say Mufti Sahib is on a good mood.
8: Every day I'm in a good mood. It just depends on the questions you ask me.
9: Yeah.
8: In the hadith, the Prophet sallallahu alayhi wa sallam said, إِنَّ الرِّفْقَ لَا يَكُونُ فِي شَيْءٍ إِلَّا زَانَهُ. Gentleness and kindness is not found in anything except that it beautifies it. If you want to live a beautiful life, if you want to be a beautiful person, if you want to be a beautiful soul, if you want to be beautiful, be gentle. صلى الله وسلم على نبينا محمد وعلى آله وصحبه أجمعين والحمد لله رب العالمين. Before I go, Malana, Juma Mubarak.
9: Oh yes.
8: Lodium style. Assalamu alaikum wa rahmatullahi wa barakatuh.
9: Wa alaikum salam wa rahmatullahi wa barakatuh. That was our beloved Fadilatul Ustad, Hazrat Malana Mufti Abdullah Dokrad. Tamad barakatum, hafidhahullah. And it's so true. It's so, so true. I mean, just have a beautiful life. Live a life. Let it be. What? Why are you saying gold digger? As long as your son and your son-in-law and your daughter, they're happy. Khalas. You know what I mean? It's, don't go now and say, no, my son-in-law is, or my daughter-in-law, she's a gold digger and she's like this. And like, wallahi, I always say this. Listen to what I'm saying, my beloved listeners of Satus. I always say this. As long as you are happy, money can't bring happiness. Wallahi al-azim. I know of rich people who are rich. They don't have happiness. As long as you are happy, your son is happy, your daughter is happy, you know, khalas, let it be. Leave all this gold digger and money and this, whatever, my beloved, wonderful listeners of Sanju Salam. Yeah. Mother-in-laws and father-in-laws, make dua for your children. Tell them they must go and live a beautiful life. That's what we want for all our children. Let me leave you and love you on this early, beautiful, mashallah, Saturday morning. I see one of my players, mashallah, football players, Aussie, Usman, mashallah, he's listening to the show here. Yeah, have a beautiful morning, have a beautiful afternoon. Don't forget your dalgosh. Don't forget to send in your Khatmul Quran paras. I will be seeing you guys Monday morning, inshallah, on our program, Sa'atu Salam. From myself and brother Sadiq, he's our engineer. Up next is our Surah Yasin, sponsored and brought to you from an anonymous listener from Mefa King. For the Isail Sawab of our beloved, of his beloved marhum parents, the marhumin and Nabi Sallallahu Alaihi Wasallam. From myself and brother Salik, remember, do good, be good, spread good, think good, feel good, see good. Allahumma ahdina wa ahdibina wa ahdina sa jamia. Salamu alaikum wa rahmatullahi wa barakatuh.
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14: The recital of Surah Yasin has been brought to you by an anonymous sponsor of Mahekeng for the Isale Thawab of his late parents, Nabi Sallallahu Alaihi Wasallam, and all Marhumin.
15: A'udhu billahi minash shaytanir rajim. Bismillahir Rahmanir Rahim.
16: 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Bismillahir Rahmanir Rahim.

0: The recital of Surah Yasin was brought to you by an anonymous sponsor of Mahekeng for the Isale Thawab of his late parents, Nabi Sallallahu Alaihi Wasallam, and all Marhumin.
1: It's a new beginning. It's a new era. Salam Media. Humanitarian journalism.
2: Imam Shafi'i was born almost certainly in the town of Gaza, in Palestine. So Imam Shafi'i grows up in this rather poor environment, but with this noble lineage. And quite often you find some of the best people in the Islamic world are like that. They're noble, though they recognize that they are called to emulate the nobility of their ancestors, but they're not spoiled by wealth, which is the lot of the majority of people who have been given wealth. So he's in the city of Mecca and he's an orphan. His mother directs him to the circles of knowledge. By the age of seven, we're told by Imam al-Bayhaqi, he had memorized the Quran. By the age of 10, it seems that he had memorized at least one of the versions of the Muwatta of Imam Malik. And he used to love hadith and would go to the circles of the muhaddithin and memorize hadith just from hearing it. He couldn't afford books or to study in any other way. He just heard and heard and heard until he memorized the hadith. And then when he had to write things, he would write the hadith on pieces of broken pottery or on old pieces of leather or parchment. And it said that because he was poor, he couldn't afford to buy writing materials. So he used to hang around at the diwan of the governor of the city of Mecca, asking for any old pieces of parchment or scrap. He had a strong inclination to speaking really classical, refined Arabic. He went out to the desert and sought out and kept the company of the tribe of Hudayl. Why Hudayl, amongst all the hundreds of Arabic tribes? Because they were the ones with the reputation for the purest and the most chaste Arabic. And so he spent time with them, according to some scholars, 10 years in the desert with Hudayl. So according to Ibn Kathir, great Shafi'i historian, he spends 10 years in the desert, and there, as well as perfecting his speech, he learns horse riding and also learns archery, and he becomes famous for rimaya, for archery. So later on in life, he says this: كانت همتي في شيئين. My focus, my love, my preoccupation was on two things: في الرمي وفي العلم, in archery and knowledge. فصرت في الرمي بحيث أصيب من عشرة عشرة. I was so good at archery that I would hit the target 10 times out of 10. فسكت عن العلم. But then he wouldn't talk about his scholarship. It's humble. It's not going to say that he's a great scholar. فقالوا بعض الحاضرين. And one of those who were present said, أنت والله في العلم أكثر منك في الرمي. And he said, by Allah, you are more accurate in your scholarship than you are in archery. So he's a teenager, he's in the city of Mecca. Most of the teaching at the time is happening around the Kaaba in great circles of hadith and fiqh. And he studies in particular under somebody called Muslim bin Khalid al-Zanji.

apparently an African scholar, who authorizes him when he's reached the age of 15 to give fatwas. Of course, in Islam, to have an opinion that you give publicly, you have to be authorized to do that. So at the age of 15, Imam al-Shafi'i is being authorized to give fatwa in the shadow of the Kaaba itself. But that wasn't enough. You might think the give fatwa is about as far as it can go, but he wanted more. The governor of Najran, which is the northernmost city in the Yemen, comes to Medina, and he'd heard of al-Shafi'i and employs him. So he goes back to Najran, and as a judge, he becomes one of those awkward individuals, and we saw this in the case of Sahnoun last time, refusing to allow flattery, refusing to accept special pleading, and refusing to accept bribes of any kind. So he very soon makes enemies, particularly since the governor, the Abbasid governor of the region, is known as Zalum, is really unjust. And he's always trying to get the judge to bend to his wishes. And not only does Shafi'i refuse to do this, but he actually criticizes him publicly. The governor's outraged and wants to get rid of him. And the way he does this is to invent charges against Imam Shafi'i. So the governor writes to the Khalifa in Baghdad, claiming that Shafi'i is from the Shia. And of course, the fact that he has this Hashimi lineage makes that perhaps a little bit less far-fetched. But still, a governor writing about a relatively unknown person from the Muttalibi Hashimi lineage in a Yemeni city, writing to the Khalifa, that's a dangerous letter. And the governor does write of Shafi'i, يَعْمَلُ بِلِسَانِهِ مَا لَا يَقْدِرُ عَلَيْهِ الْمُقَاتِلُ بِسَيْفِهِ. With his tongue, he achieves that which a warrior couldn't achieve with his sword. This is what they're worried about. They're worried about people preaching in a way that's subversive of the Abbasid political order. So he gets the word that he has to go to Baghdad. He's more or less under arrest with eight other revolutionaries. He's taken off to the city of Baghdad to appear before the Khalifa. One after the other eight are, the historians tell us, executed.

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0: I want to take you back to the beginning. To the beginning of when Allah subhanahu wa ta'ala created the first human being. And the reason I want to go back to that point, when Allah first created the first human being, I want to share with you an awareness of what the plot and the plan of the enemies of the human beings, the enemies of morals, the enemies of good, what they planned from that time until today, and will stay going till the hereafter. Iblis, first of all, was a jinn, and he had a position among the ranks of the angels. He actually worked among the angels, literally. But he wasn't an angel, he was a jinn made of fire. The angels are made of light. He had a special rank, he was God-fearing. He was devout. He was a worshipper, wallahi. And he believed in the oneness of God and his might and power and everything. And he turned to him, he was a righteous servant of God, in every meaning of the word. However, something inside of his heart, when we say heart, we don't mean literally the organ that's pumping blood. When we say heart in Arabic, we mean the mind, something here, in here, something inside. If you change hearts, literally, you're not going to change that. That stays with you, the mind, something in here. Iblis had something in here, something that wasn't right. And Allah, He doesn't put that in you. But Allah gives you the opportunity, the circumstances to have it if you want to, depending on how you choose. This is the will of God. His knowledge is unbelievable. We cannot explain it. So Iblis, Allah tested Iblis. It was a test, and there were many other plans as well to this test. At the same time, the test of Iblis was also going to be a test for Adam alayhi salam, our father. And the test of Adam was also going to be a test for us. So Allah said to His angels one day, إِنِّي خَالِقٌ بَشَرًا مِّن طِينٍ. This is a test to the angels. He wanted to teach the angels something and wanted to teach us something by telling them this. What is it? He said to them, Oh my angels, I am about to create a creation, a being made of clay. And the angels know that there are angels made of light and Allah had created the jinns made of fire. Allah only knows what else He has created before us. We don't know. We haven't been informed. But now the angels are told that a creature is going to be created from clay. Now the angels had known the jinns before what they had done. They shed blood and corrupted on earth. This earth was here before us. And the jinns lived here, and they still do. And they corrupted and shed blood. So Allah sent the angels down, and they actually had a battle. And they forced them out into the islands of the world. That's where their headquarters are. This is knowledge which Allah told us about. So the angels replied, أَتَجْعَلُ فِيهَا مَنْ يُفْسِدُ فِيهَا وَيَسْفِكُ الدِّمَاءِ وَنَحْنُ نُسَبِّحُ بِحَمْدِكَ وَنُقَدِّسُ لَكَ. They said, O our Lord, are you going to create a creature on earth that will shed blood again and corrupt again when we glorify your name and your and praise? They're not questioning, but they're asking to seek knowledge. They're confused. The jinns, look what they did. We don't understand the reason behind creating another creation when they're going to shed blood and corrupt. God did not explain it to them, because they will not understand until they see. So all He said was this, قَالَ إِنِّي أَعْلَمُ مَا لَا تَعْلَمُونَ. He said, I know that which you just do not know. So Allah created Adam alayhi salam.
1: Allah took dust from the earth, and that dust was taken from different parts of the earth. And you and I know that the soil on the earth is different colors. You have red, you have slightly lighter color, you have a darker color, you have different shades of brown and so on. So there were different shades and different colors. And He took these from different parts of the globe, from the valleys, from the mountaintops, from the sandy regions, from the rocky regions and so on. And Allah subhanahu wa ta'ala put it all together. This is why in mankind, nowadays we use the word genes. The genes within man. What do we understand? If something is in your genes, there is a likelihood that it will be passed on to your children, hereditary. So Adam alayhi salatu wasalam was created from different types, different colors and different qualities. So from his progeny, there are different colors. So Allah subhanahu wa ta'ala then speaks about how He created this man. Allah subhanahu wa ta'ala first had this dust, and then He added water to it, it became soil, and then He shaped it up, it became clay, and He left it. He left it for a while. Now what was the size of Adam alayhi salatu wasalam? Very interestingly, the narration says, Sittuna dhira'an, 60 feet. And the hadith says, خَلَقَ اللَّهُ آدَمَ عَلَى صُورَتِهِ. Allah created Adam upon His image. Now what is meant by this? When me and you were born, how were we created? A little seed began to multiply, and thereafter the form was given slowly but surely. But with Adam alayhi salam, it was different. Allah created him on His image from day one, which means he was already big, he already had size, he already had eyes. That is the meaning of creation in His image, not the image of Allah. But Adam was created in the image of Adam wholly. In those meters, he was already an adult when he was created.
0: When Allah created Adam alayhi salam, Iblis had heard the angels what they had asked, and everybody's talking about it. And Iblis, he's starting to think here, what is so special about this creature which God had created? Curiosity. And at the same time, something began to develop in his heart, a form of jealousy. Why? Here is Iblis among the rank of the angels, wanting to please his Lord, loves his Lord, wants to please him. And now something had come up which he had never anticipated, never thought of, and suddenly he feels something strange coming out. He could have controlled it, but he let it consume him. It was the jealousy. Jealousy began. So he went to look at this creature and he saw it. It didn't look too impressive to him. It was made of clay, dark. It was dark in color because there was no soul in it. It was just clay. He tapped it and he kicked it, and it made a ringing sound. And he was able to flow through it. Because he's created from a less denser material, which is flames of fire, he was able to flow through this body. And he found, as in the hadith, he found that we were hollow. So he thought, you are a weak creature. That's what he thought. As time went, Allah left the body of Adam alayhi salam like that. And every time Iblis looked at it, he felt fear a bit. Looking at a dead body is quite frightening, isn't it? Well, imagine seeing something like that. Iblis saw it and he was frightened. But at the same time, he's trying to beat his fear and say, I'm better than you. You're not going to be better than me. Do whatever you want. He's not going to be better than me. I'm going to be better than him. What's so special about him? I will always be God's favorite, and I'm going to do everything about it to be that way. It's like that. Allah left him there until that jealousy developed more and more and more. And now it turned into proudiness, arrogance. Jealousy turned into proudiness. Allah created Adam, put his soul into him.
1: He blew the ruh, or the soul, into Adam alayhi salatu wasalam. Very interestingly, it started from the top, from the head. So the most honored organ that we have is the brain. That is what distinguishes us from the rest of creatures. We have a brain. Allah gave it life first before everything else. Then as the soul came, meaning as the life began to come, everything was turning into flesh and blood. From soil, it was becoming flesh and blood. And the brain came alive. Then the eyes came alive, and Adam alayhi salatu wasalam suddenly opened his eyes. Imagine what must have happened. An adult opening his eyes, granted full knowledge. Allah says in the Quran, we taught Adam alayhi salam the names of everything. So we brought everything that was in creation, and we told him, this is a tree, this is a stone, this is a mountain, so on. So he was already taught. He was not like us, when you're born and then you slowly learn, and you learn to say Allah, and then you learn to say something else, and then you learn to say daddy and mommy. No, it was not like that with Adam alayhi salatu wasalam. He already knew the words and the names of everything. So as his eyes opened, he saw the fruits of Jannah. So he's stretching out, but life had not yet come onto his legs. So he couldn't get there. And this is why the Quran says, man was always in a rush, always making haste. Then Allah subhanahu wa ta'ala, after he created Adam alayhi salatu wasalam, he instructed the angels to prostrate.
0: Story goes on, and he brought Adam alayhi salam before the angels. He said, and when your Lord brought Adam alayhi salam before the angels, he said to them, prostrate to Adam. Bow down to him on the ground, to Adam alayhi salam. Fasajadu. The angels all obeyed. There's a letter there. The letter before the word sajadu, which means they prostrated, there's a letter. It says fa, fasajadu. Fasajadu means they immediately prostrated. No hesitation. Then Allah says, illa Iblis. Except for Iblis, he didn't prostrate. Then Allah further explains why. Aba, he chose to refuse. He actually objected. He refused. So it was a conscious refusal. So you don't think that he couldn't. He could. But he consciously refused. The reason he refused is because he allowed himself to be proud. Proud as in not happy, arrogant. وَكَانَ مِنَ الْكَافِرِينَ. And that resulted in him becoming among the disbelievers. He hid the truth, kafir. Literally, the word kafir means to hide the truth deep and to cover it up. That's what kafir means. Knowing the truth, hiding it, denying it. Denial of the truth, knowing it. Iblis explains. Allah says, قَالَ مَا مَنَعَكَ أَلَّا تَسْجُدَ لِمَا خَلَقْتُ بِيَدَيْ. What prevented you, O Iblis, to prostrate to one who I have created with my own hands? Allah created him directly. What did Iblis respond? قَالَ أَنَا خَيْرٌ مِّنْهُ. I am better than him. أَنَا خَيْرٌ مِّنْهُ. I am better than him. Why? خَلَقْتَنِي النَّارِ. You made me out of fire. وَخَلَقْتَهُ مِنْ طِينٍ. You made him out of clay. I'm from fire. He's from clay.
1: This was the first sin being committed against Allah subhanahu wa ta'ala. The first sin. He refused out of arrogance. I am much better than him. You made him from dust and you made me from fire. How can I prostrate to him? He must prostrate to me. Who is he?
0: Allah then said to him, okay, very well. Are you adamant about your decision? He said, I am adamant. Allah gave him chances. He continued. Then Allah finally said to him, I created him and I am the one who commanded you. You have disobeyed me outright and arrogantly. This is Iblis's reply. وَعِزَّتِكَ وَجَلَالِكَ. He swore an oath by God's honor and his might. He knows God better than most people of today and of the past. In fact, maybe more than anyone who's existed except for the prophets. He knows Allah very well. By your might and by your power, I will lead them all astray. Allahu Akbar. Allahu Akbar. He swears by Allah's honor and might, acknowledging his might and honor, and then he tells him, what you've done, I'm going to wreck it. It's like saying, I believe you. You are more powerful than me, and you are mighty, and you can do anything you want. I know that. But you know what you've done? I'm going to wreck it. Allah said, okay, very well. Climb on top of any one of them that you are able to. Stafziz is an Arabic word used for climbing on a horse and steering it. And climb on top of the servants who want to be horses for you. And try to delude them away with your voice. Sobtik, what's Shaitan's voice? I'll leave it up to you to analyze what is Shaitan's voice, do you think? Since you can't hear him, what is his voice there for? And then he said, and try to delude them away by showing them materialism, materialistic things. Let them be involved in materialistic things, their cars and their homes and their clothes and their money and their this and their desires. And sharikhum, associate with them, like be a partner with their children. Use their children against them. And with their money, use their money against them. Wa'idhum, and give them false hopes or false promises. And also, in another verse, make them afraid. Make them afraid of poverty. That in the future they're going to get poor. So then they'll resort to haram. They'll resort to theft or to indecent types of haram jobs to earn their money or to indecent earnings, improper earnings. Make them afraid that you're going to get poor. You're going to lose out. You're going to be out on the street. So go and get haram. Do that. Allah is telling the shaitan to do that. Allah says, but the shaitan never promises anyone except deception. He does not mean anything he says. He knows you better than yourself, and he works step by step. He said, "Then, O my Lord, keep me alive until the day they are resurrected. Give me time." Allah says, "We will give you time, but not what you're asking, not until the day of resurrection. You want to escape death? No. We will give you time until the end of the world. When the hour goes, you will die with them. That's your time." Then Allah said to him, "But wait. Inna ibadi laysa laka alayhim sultan. My true servants, you will not have power over them. That's the only thing." Then the Iblis replied, he said, "Okay, I will lead them all astray. Illa ibadaka minhum al-mukhlasin. Except your servants among them who are sincere." Those are the only types of people, my brothers and sisters, whom Iblis and the Shayateen have absolutely no power over. The ones whose hearts are absolutely sincere. There's no hypocrisy in it. Repent to Allah when they do wrong. They feel regret when they've done wrong. They blame themselves when they've gone astray. And they complain to Allah. هذا وصلى الله على نبينا محمد وعلى آله وصحبه أجمعين جزاكم الله خير. May Allah reward you. السلام عليكم ورحمة الله.

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0: Muslims during the golden age of Islam, between the 7th and the 17th centuries AD, traveled throughout the planet and had a profound impact upon human relations. And when the Portuguese had finally overcome the Muslims in Al-Andalus, in 1492 we find the last stronghold, Granada, falling. They inherited a technology that was a combination of the technologies of China and India and ancient Europe and Africa and the world. And it is reported that one of the conquerors, known as an explorer, Vasco da Gama, he rounded the Cape of Good Hope in the 15th century, and he was seeking a way around southern Africa. It was not surprising that he was able to do this, because his boat was designed by Muslims, and he carried an astrolabe with him and other devices, and Morescos were on his boat, and he hired a navigator, Ahmed bin Majid. And so he found his way around with Islamic help and reached into the Indian Ocean. And the Arab seafarers were familiar with the Indian Ocean from earliest times. Now historians and geographers are realizing that not only did they travel the East African coastline, but they went deep into the south. What is reported is that they actually went around the southern part of Africa, and they made it into the Cape of Good Hope long before European presence. The first recorded presence of Muslims in the Cape, where we actually have written records, is coming in the Western Cape around the 1650s. And in what is now known as Cape Town, the Dutch established a colony on the coastline. In this colony, they brought slaves and political prisoners from India, from Indonesia, from New Guinea, from Malaysia, from Madagascar, and from East and West Africa. And this base of operations that the Dutch had developed, you could say, or is now known as the mother city of South Africa. And within the Cape itself, there were a number of early Islamic personalities. In these personalities, there was Tuan Mataren, who was a prisoner on Robben Island. There was also Tuan Rahman and Tuan Mahmud, who came from Sumatra in Indonesia. In 1667, they were able to establish a community in an area of Cape Town that is known as Constantia. And by 1694, and especially in April 2nd of 1694, a special personality comes into the Cape region. That is Sheikh Yusuf of Makassar. He arrived as a political prisoner, and he was known to be a very important person within Indonesia and all of the Malaysian lands. He came in with his family and 49 followers. He was related to one of the sultans of Indonesia. He had made pilgrimage to Mecca in 1644. He stayed in Mecca, and he became fluent in the Arabic language. He memorized the Quran. He became proficient in Quranic interpretation, known as tafsir. He studied the hadiths, the sayings of the Prophet Muhammad, peace be upon him. He studied jurisprudence. He studied the traditional Islamic sciences. And he became a very important person within the culture of the people of the Cape. He is known to have struggled in Indonesia. And it is through his efforts that a community starts to develop. And we find, again, a beautiful blending that is happening within cultures that develops the culture of the people of the Cape. The Dutch had used their superior weapons to defeat the Indonesians. They also used division between emirs and kings and greed, something similar to what happened in Andalusia. Sheikh Yusuf himself resisted colonization, and with 4,000 fighters, he resisted for a long period of time until finally he was captured and exiled to Sri Lanka. From Sri Lanka, he then entered into the Cape. And so he is recognized as a very important personality within South African Muslim culture. He is looked upon as the father of the Muslims within the Cape. In his group, his colony that was set up, were 12 imams and their wives and their children. And they settled in the mouth of the Erst River. And Sheikh Yusuf of Makassa, rahimahullah, he was able to rally the Muslim slaves to conduct religious services. And he spread Islam to the indigenous Khoi Khoi people who were living in that region. He died in 1699, but he is still known today as the father of the Muslims of the Cape and as a very important figure within Islamic history in Southern Africa. He wrote books in three languages. He wrote in Malay, Buganese, and in Arabic. And his memory is cherished by the people of the Cape and recognized as one of the most important individuals in their history. By 1725, the Cape is now developing, and slaves are being brought in, again, from Indonesia, from Madagascar, from East Africa, from different parts of Sri Lanka and India. And it is reported that 3,000 convicts, prisoners of war, were brought in specially to work on the harbor itself. And amongst these prisoners of war are people that they call bandit imams or exiled imams. And these imams work directly with the people. And what they presented for the slaves at that time was an alternative culture. So you could say in a sense that it was a form of resistance. And that's why the authorities called them bandits. Although they were highly religious people, but they were giving an alternative to the alcohol and the adultery and the confusion that was coming within the predominant Dutch culture at the time. These imams conducted special gatherings in private homes, especially those that were owned by freed Muslims, and their resistance became powerful. And many slaves, or especially those people who were able to come out of slavery, to manumit themselves and were free, entered into Islam. Another important issue happening in the Cape region at the time is that wine becomes an important export. And the Muslim slaves now did not drink alcohol, but they were involved heavily in education and they preferred not to drink, so they were more sober than the non-Muslim people who were there, who were working in the region. And so large numbers of people accept Islam, and upward mobility is actually developed through accepting Islam. And the Dutch authorities, although they hated the resistance and the Muslims, they wanted to have Muslims working because they weren't drunk, they were honest people, and they prayed. And that is a benefit for somebody who is controlling an area and needs strong, sober, sustained help. When the British abolished slavery and they freed African people in a number of their colonies, about 5,000 of these Africans came into the region between 1808 and 1856. They came mainly from Mozambique, and when they came into the region, they actually saw Islam as the best alternative for their lives. So they entered into Islam in large numbers, and they bolstered the Muslim community, and strong madrasas start to develop. So that by the year 1780, individuals are rising up, one of them known as Tuan Guru in the Malaysian language, or Imam Abdullah ibn Qadi Abdus Salam. He comes out, he emerges as the strongest personality at that time. He was banished to Robben Island, the same place where President Nelson Mandela suffered during the apartheid regime. Tuan Guru was banished to Robben Island, and finally, when he came out in 1793, he wrote the Quran, the whole Quran, from his memory. And this text is still found today in the first mosque that was established in Cape Town. And this masjid that was established around 1834 is known as Awwal Mosque. And so it is the first mosque to be established in the Cape. The Imam, of course, coming out of the tradition of Tuan Guru and right in line with these teachings, helps the people to come into Islam. So what happens is that Tuan Guru and the others who follow him then convert many people, not by force, not by violence, but people come into Islam through education. People see Islam as a means of raising their status in life, as a means of understanding what is happening in the world. And it is reported that those who were still in ball and chain slavery, those who could not move around in the evening because of the chains, would get up in the middle of the night and pray tahajjud prayer with chains. They would get up in the middle of the night and read the Quran in chains. This is a powerful part of the history of Muslims living in the Cape. And this is part of the important understanding which is now arising out of the Cape region, that shows the connection between Muslims in Southern Africa with Muslims living in East Africa, Madagascar, Malaysia, Indonesia, and we find...
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1: Bismillah ar-Rahman ar-Rahim. Assalamu alaikum wa rahmatullahi wa barakatuh. As we welcome you once again this morning, Jumma Mubarak to one and all. This is a Friday edition of News and Views. I am Inayat Wadi and will be with you right until 10 a.m. this morning. Once again, a fair amount to cover on the broadcast this morning. Starting off, taking a look at the case of Ziyad Hurzuch. And the question that is raised is this a question of selective justice? And because we've seen what the 35-year-old has had to undergo in terms of being charged under for terrorism, and how the question is again, how South Africa's selective prosecutions undermine the constitutional sovereignty of the country. And this clearly is very, very concerning. In fact, it is deeply concerning. And the question that is also being raised, that is there a double standard in South Africa's justice system? We will be talking with attorney at law, attorney Yusha Tabe, this morning. Also taking a look this morning at an event that did take place in Lanesia, and we're talking about the Ultimate Motor Expo, and this is a it's for a course in Lanesia. We'll be talking to one of the main organizers from the company called Kessem's

0: Otto this morning. Hussein Kesem will be joining us. We've got the Friday edition of Juma Inspirations coming up this morning with Maulana Salim Karim. And this weekend also, there is quite an interesting conference taking place out in Benoni. And it is a contemporary conference, the Alternative Political Voices. And a number of topics will be covered at this conference, looking at West Asia, looking at Iran, the conflict, and the future of the region. Also taking a look at Russia, Ukraine, the mainstream media, and the truth as well. And also taking a look at the future with regard to countries like Russia, Iran, Africa, and the future. Some very interesting speakers that are on the lineup at this conference in Benoni this weekend. We will be joined by Mufti Masood Ibrahim. Also, we have the edition of Fired Up with Africa Muslims Agency coming up. And also, we were hoping to talk about UK terror laws under fire as white protesters are challenging the Palestine action ban in the United Kingdom. And towards the end of the broadcast, 2025 World Bow Hunter Championship winner and coach at the home of archery, Maliha Cullen, will be joining us. And we're talking about a 16-year-old world champion who is a target bound for the Olympics. So all of this to come on the show this morning. Stay with us. Next up, attorney at law, Yusha Tayyib.
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0: Well, the time is just gone 6 minutes past eight, and we're going straight now to be joined by attorney Yusha Tayyib. Is this a case of selective justice? The question of Ziyad Hurzuk. Yusha, assalamu alaikum wa rahmatullahi wa barakatuh. Juma Mubarak to you and welcome.
2: Welcome, salam wa rahmatullahi wa barakatuh. Jazakallah for the opportunity.
0: Yes, Yusha, you know, once again, we're seeing another case that has come up, and we've seen the criminal prosecution of the 35-year-old Ziyad Hurzuk under anti-terrorism legislation. Now, once again, this raises a question with regard to South Africa, our justice system, and is it the case of double standards as far as South Africa's justice system is concerned?
2: Yeah, and I think your introduction is quite clear. They're prosecuting in terms of legislation adopted post-2001, literally copy and paste legislation from the USA and the UK, and in essence, certainly a double standard when we consider the number of Jewish South Africans we've reported for actively serving in the IDF on their own admission. So certainly, yes, a double standard. Again, I mean, but we're seeing it everywhere. We're seeing it from the ICJ, the double standard in the economic trade, and we're definitely seeing it in the Hurzuk matter, where he's being prosecuted for what we now know in a request for further particulars to the criminal charge. We specifically, and at the time that Ziyad was arrested, we specifically searched for this organization to whom he allegedly gave money to, called Al Sadaqa, and we were unable to find them on any terror list. We subsequently, in a request for further particulars to the state on the charge sheet, requested proof of the organization being listed on any US, UN, or other terror list, and they are unable to provide it. So at this stage, it's not even clear that he's given money to an alleged terror organization.
0: Yes, Yusha, and also I think just staying with that and just looking at South Africa and our prosecution, because we have learned that they've been relying on data and information, terrorist designations that are unilaterally dictated by the United States of America in this particular case.
2: Yes, and specifically, there's a Martin Ewe fellow who's referring to an affidavit, who's referring to a U.S. case in his affidavit in which he will testify when the trial commences in January next year, simply saying that Al Sadaqa was a designated organization, but we know that the application to have them declared designated terrorists was never ever served on them. So the U.S. simply issues directives and declares organizations and or persons as terrorists and or banned without any due process.
0: Yes. Also, Yusha, I think what is concerning or even extremely concerning is how South Africa is actually entertaining these foreign frameworks, utilizing expert witnesses that are aligned with regard to the West, their counterterrorism doctrines and the like.
2: Yes, absolutely. But I mean, you know, the difficulty is considering the history we come from and considering where the West stood in relation to the continuation of apartheid and the complete lack of support. The fact that we wanted to become part of the international community post 1994, all this legislation was adopted, and you'll recall at the time when all this anti-terror legislation was being imposed, the Muslim Lawyers Association was making numerous efforts at objecting to the implementation of these laws. And so any attempt by any of us to try and influence this government, whether nationally, provincially or locally, it doesn't work. I mean, they simply don't listen to us. The morality seems to have shifted on a large basis, primarily because of economic interest, and that seems to be the dictate throughout. The economic interest trumps everything. Because we want to be part of the international community, we simply adopt it. And it genuinely is, it genuinely is a copy and paste of the legislation adopted in the US, in the UK and other Western countries post-2001.
0: Yes, and also, Yusha, you know, the case of Ziad Hurzuk is just one, but we've seen it in the past in the case of the Tulsi twins as well, in terms of how aggressive this matter is being managed or taken and handled by our prosecution.
2: Yeah, and not only that, there's a brother from Port Elizabeth who's being prosecuted for an amount of approximately 8,000 rand, which he paid allegedly to the Tulsis, but it was a third party payment. It wasn't a direct, it might have been a direct payment to the Tulsi account, but it was on the instruction of a third party. And because they were convicted in terms of the Poktetaro legislation, this poor brother is being persecuted for having paid 8,000 rand into their account. It's also ongoing. We understand that a deal may be being struck there, but I'm not completely afraid. But the point, quite simply, is that in order to appease the Western masters and in order to get off this grey listing, the prosecution were forced into instituting prosecutions. We're off the grey list now, so maybe they'll reconsider it. But it's clearly prosecutions initiated at the behest of their Western masters.
0: Yes, but also I think, Yusha, this raises a question in terms of how well-informed local South Africa is in terms of terror legislation on its own, because it is clear from these cases, and you mentioned the case of the brother of Port Elizabeth, we're talking about 8,000 rand, we're talking in the case of Ziad Hurzuk, 11,500 rand, an organization that was openly operating for humanitarian relief. So, you know, the question again that raises is, you know, we obviously, our charity, our sadaqah, our zakah, we need to be a bit watchful, or, you know, where does this leave us as an ummah, particularly, you know, when it comes to charity, and we know how generous the Muslim ummah can be, individuals in particular.
2: Yeah, look, so the difficulty with the Poktetaro, the Protection of Constitutional Democracy and Terror-Related Act, really makes everything a crime. And it puts us now on super cautious notice as to where we distribute it, because we can be prosecuted for it. And I mean, ultimately, it confronts our right to be able to give zakat if we are entitled. And if it happens to be people in need, whether terror related or not, by their definition, we can be prosecuted for it. So I think ultimately the aim is to get us one to stop. If you look at all the allegations they make in the Popodara case, these Bitcoin transfers and the like, not only is the South African Muslim community charitable, the entire world Muslim community is charitable, and essentially they've tried to close all those loopholes so that what they allege to be terror organizations don't get any funding. Little do they realize that while funding is important, our relief is with Allah. So yes, that the certainly the idea, the extent of how we continue to practice upon our religion, and certainly this is one instance, because in the bail application, and please understand, when Ziad made the donation, it was part of his overall zakat, and we showed to the court at least 5 years of his zakat records, including this as a zakat payment, as a charity payment, and that in itself is being prosecuted. So we need to be on guard. You know, all this screaming hoo-ha about us taking the ICJ case is all part of the show. Because you and I both know that these prosecutions continue, grey listing continues, Muslims to be persecuted continues, and the cold trade just goes on and on. And South African Jews who serve in the IDF without permission are left unprosecuted. So, you know, the double standard is there for all to see if you want to see it. And certainly we have documentation to prove it. So. The real issue is that, I don't want to be a conspiracy theorist, but I mean, there are consequences to the ICJ case, and we've seen Western involvement in persecuting Muslims and foreigners at the same time in this country. So, the pattern appears to be clear. We've now been identified as a potentially Muslim stronghold, because that's why the ICJ case was brought. And so now we must be persecuted by the Western world, and South Africa subscribes to those beliefs and systems, and it's going to do whatever it has to do to promote those interests, as opposed to taking the moral decisions it should be taking.
0: Yes, Yishan,
2: opposition to Pokhtara. We said this in our opposition to the terrible, is that considering the history you come from, with apartheid having been declared terrorists yourself, you need to look at this subjectively and say we will not subscribe to it. We will support any people who are oppressed, any people upon whom zulm is being committed. We will support, and yet they chose not to. On the US and UK standards of the definition of terrorism and support for terrorism, which is ridiculous.
0: Yes, Yishan, I'm going to put you on hold. I'm going to go for a quick ad break. We'll be back.
2: Hey.
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0: We continue our discussion this morning, taking a look at the case of Ziyad Hurzoug and raising questions of selective justice with Attorney Yusha Teb. Yusha, just to continue, and I think we've seen some reaction to this, and we've seen even organizations like the Media Review Network responding to what has happened with Ziyad Hurzoug. And they make quite a telling point, talking about unilateral listings by individual nations, the United States, apartheid Israel, who hold no direct statutory authority over South Africa's jurisprudence. And talking again, or adding to this, the rule of law must be blind to foreign pressure and absolute in its equality. Just your comment on this reaction from MRN.
2: Yeah, look, I mean, it's spot on. I mean, MRN have always been spot on. I mean, the point, quite simply, is that the timing of this is unique, because the donation happens in 2017 and the prosecution starts in 2025. And we all know about the grey listing at the time, which is why it was activated. So they had to appease their Western masters and say, look, you have provided, because all this information came from the CIA in regard to its content. Similarly, in the Tulsi matter, the informant in that matter was also a U.S. spy, and part of the reason in the Tulsi matter that it became settled in the way that it did was because of a leaked document, intentionally or unintentionally, saying that they could not compromise the identity of the informant, who was a CIA operative, and therefore he would not be called to testify in a South African court. So we know that there's extensive Western and other involvement in these matters. Just on the dates itself, I mean, just the ridiculousness of this, and it came out quite clearly in the bail application, that the transfer by Ziyad Hurzoug was effected in the November of 2017, and Al-Sadaqa only began advertising on social media in February 2018. So it was all manufactured. And in fact, in the bail application, they even tried to alter a document to show that the advertisement actually emanated prior to November 2017. This is the devious manner in which the prosecuting authority and the police are working in cahoots. And in fact, when we had the pretrial conference, the level of arrogance of the seniors in the NPA was shocking. They refused to talk about anything. They refused to divulge anything. They refused to, at that point, concede that Al-Sadaqah was a listed organization. And because we did it in a request for further particulars, and they were forced to answer these questions because these are court documents, it then came out. And when we challenged it, they've now shifted their entire focus. I mean, they're still prosecuting the 11,500, but as a result of the search and seizure of his electronic devices, and in terms of Pogdatara, they're now charging him with what is called self-radicalization. And amongst that is the fact that he has a number of videos which are easily accessible on any conceivable device of Sheikh Anwar Olaki, rahimullah. And they're talking about that being self-radicalization in terms of Pogdatara. So, you know, there's extensive case law that says you should not interfere with religious doctrine. But they certainly look like they're going to be challenging Islam in this trial. And I'd like to see what comes out, because certainly the experts, Bertha and Yui, talk about extremist Islam. And I don't know what that is. Islam is Islam. We are commanded to do various things. And we have to establish the law of Allah wherever we can. We must. And they look like they want to criminalize the religion. So let's see how the trial goes, because certainly that's going to be the evidence. It's certainly contained in the dockets. But it's definitely a concerted campaign to victimize Islam.
0: Yes, Yusha, Jazakallah khair and so much for that. And obviously, we will follow developments, but we do appreciate you taking time out. But once again, just highlighting some of these red flags that are, you know, cropping up from time to time. And here we have another clear case of a red flag where we as Muslims need to be on guard, particularly now in the case of Ziyad Hurzu. But we certainly will follow developments. But for now, have yourself a great Juma as well, Yusha, and Jazakallah for your time. Assalamu alaikum wa rahmatullahi wa barakatuh. Attorney at law, Yusha Tayyab, with us this morning. We're going to go for a break. We come back. We've got an in-studio interview. We are going to be joined by Hussein Kassim. We're talking the ultimate motor expo that revs up for a cause in La Neja.
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0: Well, the time is just gone 8:30 a.m. as we continue our broadcast this morning. And we've got an in-studio guest this morning, one of the main organizers from the company, Kassim's Auto. And we're talking about an event, a motor expo for a cause in Laneja. And it's just amazing, you know, how we can utilize some of these events for a particular cause, but more importantly, for the sake of humanity, for the sake of people. And to many of us at face value, it may look just as a motor expo, but there are deeper underlying issues. And more importantly, when one looks at the reasoning and the purpose behind an expo of this nature, it will actually blow your mind. We join in studio by none other than Hussein Kassim. Hussein, assalamu alaikum wa rahmatullahi wa barakatuh. Jumma Mubarak to you.
11: Wa alaikum salam wa rahmatullahi wa barakatuh. And jazakallah for having me here. Yeah?
0: Yes.
11: And assalamu alaikum to all the listeners out there. We are so excited to be here at part of Salam Media as our partner. So we are very grateful and we appreciate you.
0: Well, jazakallah khairan so much. And I see this is for the cause of humanity. And Salam Media, you know, with humanitarian journalism. So alhamdulillah, it gives us great honor to be partnering with you. But I think more importantly, Hussein, let us just talk about, you know, this cause. Because the expo obviously is a major draw card. We know how many young people just love being at these expos, you know, being looking at vehicles, motor vehicles, and they get fascinated by this. But the cause is always bigger than the event.
11: Yes, that's definite. That's definitely. I sit on the board on Peitu Noor Center down in Laneja Extension 5. And just to brief you quickly, the expo was a decision taken by a few of us. And obviously, we looked at how to raise funds quickly. And because it's a motor vehicle, we're raising funds for the underprivileged kids. We want to upgrade the bus or the mini combi. And, you know, the price of vehicles today, I mean, an entry-level vehicle is about 300,000, a combi is 700,000. So I said, you know, motor vehicle related, I'm in a motor game, let's do it something with the motor. And obviously trying to get the youngsters together, because, you know, we meet up at filling stations, we meet up at different spots, but we could do it with the community. So I said, you know, community, car culture, for charity. That's what it's all about.
0: Well, certainly. And also, I think what I like is, you know, how innovative this concept actually is, because we know that if you are raising funds, you are raising money for a cause. Sometimes it becomes difficult to knock on people's doors. And what better way than hosting an event where you could get everybody in, you could draw people in?
11: Yeah, that's the way. So our center's motto is we like to give back. When a community gives us, we want to give back. So here we have all businessmen in the motor industry coming there, exposing their business. And what we're giving them is exposure back. So whatever they've given us for the stain goes towards that good cause. So already it's a blessing to them. And secondly, inshallah, like we say, you get 10 folds in return. So inshallah, they will get all that feed coming through and they'll pick up clientele, and inshallah, they will prosper.
0: Well, let's just take a step back and just look at the purpose. Let's talk about the transporting of the children. What are we talking about? Who are we talking about?
11: So we reside, like I said, in the premises in Extension 5. And we have a lot of underprivileged kids that come to our madrasa from Extension 13, 11, 10. So what we do is we actually go out and pick them up. And, you know, we have these old Chinese combis because affordability, you know. And we needed to upgrade them. And, you know, I feel that if a child goes with pride to a Islamic institute to get knowledge, he must be, you know, on that mode. You know, you when you're in a happy zone, you give off a positive energy. But if you go in that sad zone, this combi I'm going in, I feel embarrassed. The guys are watching me jumping in. Immaterial if the child can't afford it. But the community can make it possible to give a child some pride to get that education with, you know, with dignity. That's what it's all about for me.
0: Yes. You know, Hussein, I can actually identify with what you're saying and what these young children would go through traveling a good few kilometers, you know, just to get a madrasa education. And I recall one of the poor areas in the Boksburg area, and this is where I used to see these children walk 5 to 6 kilometers every single day in summer, winter, cold, rain, whatever it was, storming, in storms, and they used to walk to madrasa just to get an Islamic education. And an initiative of this sort obviously will go a long way, you know, in not only you know, making life easier for them, but the dignity with which they are obviously being transported to just to get an Islamic education.
11: That's correct, 100%, and that's what we're believing, and that's why I'm here. It's all about humanity. Those kids are our future, and inshallah, if we give them a good education, we'll have a good future community. That's what it's all about.
0: Right. Hussein, take us through the event itself. I know it's over 2 days.
11: Yeah,
0: what can we expect?
11: Alhamdulillah, we have a lot of guys that are out there. We have a lot of... let me just start with the vendors. You know, the exhibitors are obviously businessmen, but the vendors that are coming through there are those small people that's trying to make a living. You got a guy that's selling a few toys, and he hasn't got exposure. And we said, come on, we'll give you exposure. You know, we've got people that... homemade industry. You know, it's a car expo. We have, alhamdulillah, 40-somewhat motor vehicle sections of stands where we have a variety of specialities, from fabrication to hydro coating to tires to mags to the spare guys. You know, I don't want to name too many guys down there because I'll omit some people and they wouldn't be happy that I haven't said or took their name on air. So my main emphasis for now is those small vendors that are coming there. I want you guys to support them. You know, whatever you buy from them, remember the cause is bigger. That small toy or that biscuit or electrical guy selling small electrical items, whatever it may be, you know. There'll be a guy selling stuff car-related, skippers, tops, guys printing mugs. So all those guys, they are looking to make a living. You know, unfortunately, we have an economical struggle and people are out of jobs. So people are popping up. You guys are popping up. Gents, this is not easy. You know, coming out there, putting up your stand, getting all the stuff there. Some people don't have vehicles. They got to hire somebody to bring them there. So behind the scenes, it's a much more than what you see when you get there. So when you pass there, that 20, 50 rand may not be much for you. But believe me, every 20, 50 rand for that gentleman, put a smile on his face. He goes home and he feeds his kids. And that's what it's all about for me, is to empower those people. So we want you guys to come out there smiling. The atmosphere will be good because it's a non-alcoholic atmosphere. It's quite Islamically based. 2MX, we can't control the outsiders. So bear with us. Come there with a good vibe, just supporting the structure. And the beauty part of everything on this event, before I even get off, is the entrance fee. The entrance fee is a donation, a 20 rand minimum donation. So we got some high caliber racing cars going to be there. The world's fastest BMW will be there. Right. So to see somebody like him, you pay nothing under 300 to 500 to enter a race event or any event. Here we bring him to Lens at the 20 rand from the guy from wherever area he can't afford, but he follows this guy on Instagram, or he follows this guy because he's a BM lover. You know, we all love cars we can't afford. But you could come out there and meet the guy in person and take a picture with him. And there's so many other guys. We have a lady, the fastest lady in Africa. She'll be there, young, talented, and she's Muslim. So alhamdulillah, you guys can actually chat with her, and we'll be interacting all with these people on stage. So we want you guys to interact with us, come and sit down, listen to it. All the youngsters out there, today the girls love cars, forget the youngsters. I mean, my nieces tell me, Hussein, when you got a nice car, take me for a drive. So you could see that it's the modern times we're living in. I know there's a lot of contradiction, but I'd rather have them in such an event in a good environment, when a community is together, and you know, you'll see elderly, you'll see young, you'll see all types. It's not just going to be only the race culture or the car culture. It's community together for car culture. And we're doing the best thing we can ever do is charity. So community can work with charity.
0: Well, absolutely. In fact, I'm actually quite fascinated by what you've just described and by what you've said as well. And also the fact that you are reaching out to a broader audience and a broader community in supporting this event. And we know when it comes to humanitarian causes, people's hearts are big. They dig deep in their pockets. And looking at all the purposes, I mean, providing transport for underprivileged children going to madrasa is one thing. The other thing is supporting small home enterprise businesses, people that are trying to make a living. And then on the other side as well, appealing to young people to come in a safe environment, and again, free from, you know, any other, what would I say, corruptive influences as well. And it's just overall a fun day and a win-win situation for everyone, including the organizers like yourself.
11: Most definitely. And I must thank all the guys that were behind me. It wasn't a one-man event. There's a lot of people behind me, family, my friends, the board members. It's so many people to mention. But there was a lot of effort behind the scenes. And when you come there with intention, just come with intention to have a good time, firstly, positive vibe, and just for the cause. That's all. We don't, and okay, we'll accept the criticism. And remember, we don't do coordinating of events. Remember, we are a welfare center. Guys on the board are all different, all sorts. So businessmen, workers, we are a very big board, but all mix. So we're putting something together without having any knowledge, but the backing of all those businessmen and those people that supported the structure. And we thank them for coming on board, because when we told them the idea that, look here, when you come on board, I mean, first of all, when we started off, it was very difficult, because if I come to a person and says, you know, take a stroll here, but oh, what show is this? What's this? And the beauty part is when I got some big names in, and everybody's just started clinging. But it's Allah's work, you know. He guided us, and we pray that we have a good weekend. It was postponed. Obviously, the event was supposed to be earlier. But Allah is the best of planners. We got better weather. I think so the older people can come and enjoy, come and sit down. We have seating place. It's quite well structured, I think. And the yard's quite big. You just don't know what the crowd's going to be like. But if you have a heavy crowd, people, please just have sabr. You know, we don't know what we're expecting. I mean, the views was like skyrocketed. But like you said, it's community for humanity. And that's what we're doing today. You're sitting here and talking about it and hoping people come and support the structure.
0: Yes, and just finally, Hussein, where exactly is this event taking place?
11: Okay, so this is in Lanesia at the Beitou Noor Centre in Extension 5, Turquoise Road.
0: Okay. And obviously parking, all of that is, yeah, should be okay.
11: So we have parking facilities available, and it's secured. We have a security company on board. And they'll charge you R10 to park your car securely. Okay. So you don't have to park in the street. Please don't park in the streets and that. Just come in there. There's parking provided. It's R10. And, you know, your car is quite secure. you know, and it'll be so easy for you to go and park. You feel that sense of comfort and you can come and enjoy with us.
0: Well, I suppose you're saying all the logistical preparations are all in place as well. It's just now a case of putting the finishing touches and it's all systems go.
11: I don't know if most event organizations and that, but you know, you always have hiccups. You have a twist and a turn and at last minute issues. We do have a few, but like most people know, and it's following this event, it's the cause that counts. Even if something doesn't work out 100%, it's the main thing behind the scenes is what you're coming there for, your intention. You know, that's more important.
0: No, absolutely, absolutely. Hussein, I must say Jazakallah Khairan so much to you for taking time out and obviously for joining us right here in studio at Salaam Media. It's always wonderful to see, you know, our partners and our guests coming and sharing, you know, their thoughts and having these discussions in studio with us. So we do appreciate you taking time out. Also, have a wonderful Juma as well. And inshallah, wishing you, the organizers and everyone else, the best, inshallah. Allah Ta'ala accept your efforts. Allah reward your efforts.
11: Amen to that dua. And we thank Salaam Media for accepting us here, giving us a bit of exposure as well. We do appreciate you. Allah reward you guys. You guys do beautiful work. And Allah grow you guys from strength to strength. And guys, keep on listening to the station and supporting the station as well. Because this is where you'll get information about humanitarian. So, yeah, we are part of you guys. I know you don't hear from a lot of people, but remember, a lot of people are listening in.
0: Ameen. Jazakallah. It does provide us encouragement and Allah Ta'ala accept from all of us, inshallah. Ameen. Salaamu alaikum wa rahmatullahi wa barakatuh.
11: Wa alaikum salam wa rahmatullahi wa barakatuh. And Juma Mubarak to everyone.
0: Hussein Qasim with me in a studio this morning ahead of the Ultimate Motor Expo that's taking place 29th and 30th, that's tomorrow and Sunday, at the Baitun Noor Centre out in Lanesia. So please make your way over there, and I'm sure all around, young, old, male, female, there's just so much for you at this expo. And remember, it's not only about revving up those engines, it's also revving up inside your pockets, deep in your pockets, for a good cause. And with it, we're going to go for a break. We come back, it's time for Juma Inspiration.
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0: Well, the time is just gone 10 minutes to 9 a.m. and it is the blessed day of Jum'ah. Once again, we have been blessed with enjoying the beauty, the benefits of this day of Jum'ah, this Mubarak day of Jum'ah, getting closer to Allah subhanahu wa ta'ala. And it is time for our Nasiha Jum'ah inspirations. It's all about our iman, it's about faith, it's about reflection, it's about a renewed purpose. And this morning, alhamdulillah, once again, we have the absolute pleasure, we have the honor of our respected, our honorable our senior alim from Ladysmith, none other than Maulana Salim Karim. Maulana, assalamu alaikum wa rahmatullahi wa barakatuh. 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
0: Wa alaikum salam. Maulana, we can hear you loud and clear. Jazakallah khairan so much as always for your time. Bismillahir Rahmanir Rahim. The platform is all yours.
18: Alhamdulillahi wahdahu wa salatu wa salamu ala man la nabiyya ba'da wa ala alihi wa ashabihi alladhina awfa'u ahda alladhina hum mafatihur rahmati wa masabihul ghurar

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So let's make a dua to Allah subhanahu wa ta'ala. 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Allah forgive us before we pass on. Warhamna ind al-maut. Allah shower your mercy upon us at the time of death. 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And she said, haven't you read the Quran? You would have found it? He says, no. So she referred him to this ayat, wa innaka la'ala khuluqin azim. As Rasulullah's mission was twofold as well. Bu'istu mu'allima. Allah sent me as a teacher. Bu'istu li'utammima makarim al-akhlaq. Allah Ta'ala sent me to enhance the character and akhlaq of the ummah. Aapki altaaf ko aur akhlaq ko dekar, the shayr says, if you look at the kindness and generosity of the Prophet sallallahu alayhi wa sallam and the mannerism of Rahmatul lil alameen. Ghair bhi kehte ho, tum ho rahmatul lil alameen. Even non-Muslim scholars have acknowledged if there is a great personality, it's none other than Muhammadur Rasulullah. So how fortunate are you and me that Allah made us from the ummah of Nabi Kareem sallallahu alayhi wa sallam. So there's two things that we should do. Is to send abundant durood and salam upon the Prophet sallallahu alayhi wa sallam. And Shaykh Saadi rahmatullah alayhi's beautiful kalam in praising the Prophet sallallahu alayhi wa sallam. 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So respected brothers, to express love for Nabi Kareem sallallahu alayhi wa sallam is part of our iman. Nabi Kareem sallallahu alayhi wa sallam said, Al-mar'u ma'a man ahab. Allah will resurrect you and me on the day of Qiyamah with whomso we kept company. So respected brothers, two things. Tashih and niyat. Every morning, wake up with a positive attitude. Say, Allah, grant me the tawfiq to abstain from all gunas and sins. And really, today is a day of Eid for those Musallis who had read their five daily namazes with Ba Jama'at. For them is a day of rejoicing, a day of happiness, expressing gratitude to Allah subhanahu wa ta'ala. As another shair said, Ba Khudar Ho, be conscious of Allah all the time. Ba Wafar Ho, we make promises to Allah. We made promises to Nabi Kareem sallallahu alayhi wa sallam. So be conscious of Allah all the time. Ba khudarahu.
باوفا رہو, be always faithful, اور با حیا رہو, and always have modesty. So alhamdulillah, respected brothers, we should read two rakat shukrana namaz every day of our life, thanking Allah for this bounty. Alhamdulillah alladhi ja'alani min ummati Muhammadin sallallahu alayhi wa sallam. All praise is due to Allah subhanahu wa ta'ala, who's made me from the ummah of Nabi Kareem sallallahu alayhi wa sallam. So respected brothers, first and foremost, every morning without fail, is correct our niyat and attitude. Apni aadat ko ibadat bana do. Our 24-hour life can be turned into ibadat. All you and I need to do is to make a niyat ki Allah, whatever I'm trying to accomplish, whether it's going to earn our rozi or what other activities, provided it is halal, permissible and jaiz, Allah Ta'ala will reward you for it. So, apni aadat ko ibadat bana do. Simple. So, you are in 24-hour ibadat because you're doing it for the pleasure of Allah Subhanahu Wa Ta'ala. And remember, zindagi be bandagi. If we are just going to go on with life like this, zindagi be bandagi, a life where we do not worship Allah Ta'ala, we're not obedient to Allah Subhanahu Wa Ta'ala, in the akhirat, the end result will be disgrace. Zindagi be bandagi, sharmindagi. That's the word. Sharmindagi. We will be disgraced in front of Allah Rabbul Alameen and Nabi Kareem sallallahu alayhi wa sallam. So respected brothers, may Allah subhanahu wa ta'ala grant you and me tawfiq. And number two, try and revive the sunnats of the Prophet sallallahu alayhi wa sallam. And one of the great sunnats of Rasulullah is to smile. See? To bring joy and happiness to your Muslim brother. Alhamdulillah, it's a great sunnah of the Prophet sallallahu alayhi wa sallam. One. Number two, revive the sunnah of the Prophet sallallahu alayhi salatu wa sallam. Read at least 1,000 durood upon the Prophet sallallahu alayhi wa sallam. And I had said to the listeners and Markaz Sahaba as well, to take a notebook, inshallah, and as we read durood upon the Prophet sallallahu alayhi wa sallam,

0: لي على محمد أفضل صلواتي. Allah will give you the ajr of 10,000 durood. Imagine if you read one tasbih. Allahumma salli ala Muhammad afdala salawati. So, Dostoji, there's so much to say. But the greatest joy is that you follow the sunnah of Rasulullah sallallahu alayhi wa sallam. Allah is going to reward you with 100 shuhada sawab. It's a great thing. So, addibu awladakum, that's my final message. Addibu awladakum, discipline your children and teach them three things. Ubba nabiyyikum, to love Nabi Kareem sallallahu alayhi wa sallam. Wa hubba ahli baytihi, to love the family of Rasulullah sallallahu alayhi wa sallam. And tilawatul Quran, and teach your children to read the Quran. To may Allah ta'ala grant us tawfiq that we read Surah Kahf, the abundant durood, abundant istighfar, give out charity, visit the Qabristan, the men folk, make dua for all the marhums, and sit in Nafil Etikaf between Asr and Maghrib. Make dua to Allah, because there is a slot in the day of Jummah. Whatever dua you make is accepted by Allah subhanahu wa ta'ala. May Allah give us tawfiq wa akhiru da'wana.
1: Ameen ya Rabbil Alameen. Jazakallah khairan so much, Maulana, once again for the wonderful nasiha and the inspiration this morning on Jummah Inspirations here on Salaam Media. Allah Ta'ala accept your efforts. Allah reward your efforts, Maulana. And Allah Ta'ala grant us understanding and to practice upon what is being said, inshallah.
0: Shukran. Allah reward you. Ameen.
1: Ameen. Assalamu alaikum wa rahmatullahi wa barakatuh.
0: Alaikum salam.
1: Ladysmith-based senior alim, and alhamdulillah, what wonderful nasiha on this day of Jummah. It is the month of Rabiul Awal as well, and we know that there are many, many seerah programs that have been taking place right across the entire country, and specifically looking and reminiscing and inspiring us on the life of our beloved master, Nabi Muhammad sallallahu alaihi wasallam. We trust and hope that you are going to have a wonderful, a spiritually uplifting Jummah, inshallah. With that, we're going to go for a break, and this hour of news and views is brought to you by Africa Muslims Agency. We still have Got Fired Up with Hafiz Imran Chunara coming up, and also an event that is taking place looking at contemporary Islam, looking at some of the contemporary global issues that are impacting on us, and this event is taking place in Benoni, and also taking a look at 16-year-old world champion who is going to be in studio with us aiming for gold. Are we talking about a world bow hunter? And we will be talking in studio with Maliha Kulin, who is only 16 years old, and that will be at around 9:30 this morning.
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1: Well, the time is just gone, 9:04, as we head into the second half of this morning's edition of News and Views, the Friday edition. If you have just tuned in, we welcome you to the show. And we're going to kick off the second half with Fired Up with Hafiz Imran Chunara, who is the CEO of Africa Muslims Agency and also personal excellence mentor. And Fired Up this morning is quite an interesting topic, because we always talk about forgiveness, and forgiveness where we seek forgiveness from Allah subhanahu wa ta'ala. We seek forgiveness for ourselves from fellow human beings. And also, there are times when we are required to forgive someone. And this is what Fired Up is all about this morning. When you forgive someone.

0: Eddie, I hope you're having a fantastic day today. Write this down. When you forgive someone, it's not necessarily because they deserve the forgiveness, but you deserve the peace. If you truly understand that statement, you realize how profoundly impactful that can be in your life when you apply it. See, because many of us struggle to forgive someone in certain situations. Now, we all talk about it. We all say, oh yeah, you should be a forgiving person, whatever the case is. And you know, I've done this lesson before about unforgiveness. It's like drinking poison and expecting someone else to die. When you don't forgive someone, it destroys you more than it destroys them. Now, the challenge arises that when someone's really wronged you, really hurt you, and often it's someone the closest to you that does that to you. And that's the most painful part. Because sometimes when someone far away from you, meaning they're not very close to you personally, and they wrong you or harm you, it's easy to deal with it at arm's length because you're not emotionally invested in that relationship. You could literally deal with it, cut them off, so to speak, create a boundary and walk away. And you may never see them in your lives again. However, the tough part is when someone close to you, who you've been emotionally invested in, hurts you, does something really bad to you, and you feel like, wait a second, I know I should forgive, but forgiveness, I feel like I'm letting them get away with things, so to speak. But when you understand, you don't necessarily forgive someone because they deserve it. In your mind and heart, they may not deserve the forgiveness, but you definitely deserve the peace that it brings to you. Otherwise, you live the rest of your life in turmoil and emotional chaos. And you don't want to do that. It destroys you more than it destroys them. So remember, they may not deserve the forgiveness, but you deserve the peace. And that's why we forgive.
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4: I believe that we've lived through this before. People remember the Zuma year, which this kind of communication complication between people in government and people outside government was visible to everybody. So there was a point at which the African National Congress had the January 8th statement conference and rally in Cape Town, and big organized crime circuits in the Cape were visibly present, sitting next to ANC officials, sort of socialized. So this idea that this connection between people in the party and people organized crime circles is new. Had evidence of this before. What I think has shocked many people this time around is Mr. Ramaphosa came into the conceit of the party and into the President of the Republic of South Africa, promising a new dawn that seemed to be different. And yet, it now seems these reports and allegations that two very senior figures inside his cabinet may be implicated in leaks with organized criminality that have been resolved for the problems we've seen at some of this lack of power that most of us have.
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9: 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La ilaha
1: illallah. It's a new beginning. It's a new era. Salam Media, humanitarian journalism.
10: Well, the time is just gone, 14 minutes past 9 a.m. on this Friday edition of Jumma Inspirations. And as we take a look ahead at the weekend, we know that a number of events actually take place. And this one in particular caught my attention. And this is the one that is taking place in Benoni. Now, for how long have we come to terms, particularly when it comes to our organizations, our institutions, our masajids, and addressing contemporary issues, and particularly those that impact on us on a day-to-day basis? And we know that when we look at our institutions, it provides a whole host of services for the community, spiritually, our masajids for the purpose of salah, people looking at spiritual guidance. But also what is of late and this is featuring very, very prominently, is looking at contemporary Islam, looking at political Islam, because events right across the entire world affect us, they impact us. And earlier on, even when we spoke to attorney Yusha Tayyip about the case of Ziyad Hurzuk, to see how this country has been influenced by foreign players, particularly interfering in our judicial system as well. But also we've seen so much take place over the years. We've seen what has happened in Palestine, the Gaza genocide. We've seen the attack on Iran, Russia, Ukraine, looking at the African continent. All of this put together does impact on us. And this is something that we need to be talking about. And this is the reason why we are looking at the alternative political voices this weekend at a contemporary conference that is taking place in Benoni at Masjidil Muslimin. And joining us, none other than from Masjidil Muslimin, is Mufti Masood Ibrahim. Mufti Saab, assalamu alaikum wa rahmatullahi wa barakatuh. Welcome and jazakallah khairan so much for your time.
11: Walaikum salam, brother Inayat. Jazakallah for hosting me, and salamu alaikum to all your viewers across the globe.
10: Mufti Saab, as I mentioned, you know, this conference really caught my eye because this is something that we have a huge interest in. And as a Muslim Ummah, you know, a contemporary Islam, political Islam, very much a part of Islam. And before we delve into the details and the speakers and some of the topics that will be discussed at the conference, just, Maulana, just to provide a bit of a background and an overview and the thinking behind hosting a conference of this nature.
11: Yes, Alhamdulillah, as you explained, that we are living in a global village, and whatever happens anywhere in the world affects us, whether it's directly or indirectly. And we felt, since our platform is very often visited by speakers from different backgrounds, and a lot of political topics are actually spoken about, we try our best to create an awareness from those attending our topics on the Jummah Salah on Friday and other events. And we thought about it, that since this is a platform that we want to use to create a consciousness and give the masses across the board to come and listen to what these, you can say, educated, skilled, and trained scholars offer as an alternative political voice, so the masses can be well aware and understand what is really going on, to understand the world we are living in and how these political powers work out, whether it is against us, against our religion, against our ethics and morals principles. So inshallah, the aim is to create an awakening, a consciousness.
10: Yes, and that consciousness not only limited to a audience, you know, a broader audience in terms of the community, but also for you as an organization, as an institution at Masjidil Muslimin, because, you know, I know the place, I'm fully familiar with Masjidil Muslimin, and also for the students as well, and particularly those who are studying and come hail from the African continent.
11: Yes, most certainly. And, you know, we want to give them a fair chance and opportunity to be conscientized and to be well equipped when they go out from the institute. They're going to serve in various areas. We don't know in which parts of the world they serve, but they must be sensitive and acclimatized to what is happening around them and what's the political trends, so that they can relate to them and help the Ummah with the ability and knowledge they have to understand the situation. It's very important.
10: Yes, and I'm just looking at the screen ahead of me and just looking at, obviously, a lot of thought Mufti Saab has gone with regard to the topics, with regard to the agenda in question, but also in terms of the speakers, where you have people like Professor Ahmed Jazbai, Dr. Oscar van Heerden, Donovan Williams. These are now people that we've had regulars on Salam Media as well, so we are familiar with them. And also Shifu Muhammad Junaid Shafikar.
11: Yes, definitely. And I think it was Shifu Muhammad's last presentation at Masjid al-Muslimin that created a lot of questions. People were very keen to learn more and know more about it. And we said that the Juma platform is very limited. We need to bring about a greater awakening. And an ideal thing would be at a time and place or date where more people can come about, more time, and have a variety of scholars to address these important topics. And that's why this was born. This first ever conference at Masjid al-Muslimin was born from his talk and taking it further.
10: Yes, you know, Mufti Saab, I quite like and I concur with what you say in terms of the limitations as far as the Juma platform is concerned, because that is about the only time of the week where khatibs and masajids and imams get to actually reach out to people, and from one Friday to the next. And again, like you mentioned, is there are limitations, and one cannot compress everything in the limited time that is normally offered for a Juma lecture or a Juma khutbah. And this is the reason why we are talking about an in-depth conference, and also at the same time giving people the opportunity to question, because this is, you know, we need to have an inquiring mind, and more often than not, we don't have that opportunity for people to question on matters that impact on us on a day-to-day basis.
11: Very true, Inayat. Exactly. I mean, you know, we look how much we are influenced by social media, by mainstream news, and yet these are voices that most of the time we don't even know the background. We hardly know much, and these things influence us. They influence our ideology. They influence the way we then, you know, reflect that in our actions. And a lot of times, if we got the wrong end of things, or we remain ignorant, it's very easy for those that want to control us and govern us in a particular way towards a particular direction to keep us there. We know the famous thing of divide and rule policy. We see its effects all over. So we're saying that, no, let's have these brothers come in person, meet them, listen to them, interact with them. And I'm sure it will create a great awakening. And, you know, it's so important. Sometimes we need to unlearn, relearn to be aware of things and how they change over time.
10: Yes. Mufti Saab, let's just talk about the speakers and the topics in particular. I know I've got the poster up there. We've got people like Professor Ahmad Jazbai, who will be talking about the West Asia region, looking at Iran, the last bastion of hope, the current conflict, what the future would look like. You've got people like Dr. Oscar van Heerden, and he's an absolutely brilliant analyst as well. The Russia-Ukraine issue, mainstream media, we know what mainstream media is like, and also in terms of the credibility of mainstream media, people like Donovan Williams, who I've interacted with for a very, very long time as well, you know, particularly looking at Central and South America, looking at Venezuela, Cuba, all of these things. And then obviously Shifu Muhammad Junaid Shafikar, and this is obviously again looking at some of the countries like China, Russia, Iran, Africa, and the future. These are well thought of topics, and also in terms of the people and the speakers who will be presenting these topics.
11: Yes, definitely. And you know, this is kind of in line of what we are saying. We want to respect the consciousness of people, and in line with Quranic teachings, to be well aware and have a good understanding of current issues, so that when we, you know, promote any ideology, or when we're talking about things, whether it's in our family circles, as social interactions, we're talking with facts. You know, we're talking with understanding, and the Quran calls for reflection, contemplation. It calls about unity, and all these things have to be built on proper education for them to be lasting.
10: Well, certainly. And also, I think what is important for us to understand as Muslims is sometimes we actually seem to limit, you know, some of these discussions we're having only to Muslims and Muslim scholars. But having people like Dr. Oscar van Heerden, people like Donovan Williams, and as I mentioned, these are people that we have interacted with on media time and again, and experts in their own field, and just the value add that they can bring to the type of discussion that we want to have.
11: Yes, and that's why this particular conference is open for all of us. I mean, men, women, bring families around, your friends, Muslim, non-Muslim. And inshallah, this will be a platform that we will use to continue in this line, inshallah. There will definitely also be a follow-up of this program. And hopefully, the attendees will appreciate and interact and get important knowledge from these experts or very experienced people in the field of these political issues they're going to discuss, inshallah.
10: Yes, Maulana Mufti Saab, and also I see it's taking place this coming Sunday and starting at 10 a.m. at Masjid al-Muslimin in Quail Avenue, Mackenzie Park, inshallah. And I see it's quite an intense program from 10 o'clock right until Zuhr Salah.
11: Yes, inshallah. And we will also have some lunch that will be served or sold at the venue, inshallah, after Zuhr. You know, it's a good day, good time to spend. I think well worth it. The brothers and sisters, attendees will appreciate this event, inshallah ta'ala.
10: Well, inshallah, jazakallah khairan so much for that and also for taking time out this morning ahead of the event. Mufti Saab, inshallah, we wish you all the best. We wish the organizing committee at Masjid al-Muslimin all the best as well, inshallah, and also the success of this conference. I believe that, you know, a lot of good can actually come out of this. A lot of value can be added. And like you mentioned, that this is open to everyone, Muslim, non-Muslim, male and female.
11: Yes, so see you people there on Sunday, inshallah, and jazakallah to Salam Media for taking this interview, and thanks for spreading the word, inshallah.
10: Inshallah, ameen. Assalamu alaikum wa rahmatullahi wa barakatuh.
11: Wa alaikum salam wa rahmatullahi wa barakatuh.
10: Mufti Masood Ibrahim with us this morning ahead of the conference, contemporary conference, the Alternative Political Voices. And just to reiterate, the speakers who are going to be at this conference, Professor Ahmed Jazbai, Dr. Oscar van Yerden, Donovan Williams, and also Shifu Mohammed Junaid Shafikar, who will be there, and a whole host of topics that will be discussed. There will be opportunities for Q&A as well after each topic has been presented by the various speakers. And as Mufti Saab mentioned, this is going to take place from 10 a.m. right until Zohar time and lunch. Obviously, there will be a fundraising effort in terms of lunch that will be sold. So this is an event that's open to each and everyone, a male, female, Muslim, non-Muslim. And looking forward to seeing you out in Benoni at Masjid al-Muslimin in Mackenzie Park.
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21: I've been asked by some South Africans why I continue to speak out about Palestine and about the suffering of the people of Palestine. I also feel that I have a responsibility as a human being that believes in international solidarity, even during this difficult personal time in my life, to speak out clearly and unequivocally about the suffering of the people of Palestine and what is being done to the people of Palestine by the apartheid, racist, genocidal Israel. We cannot do anything else but speak out. And whatever our circumstances are, even under these difficult circumstances in my personal life, I feel I have an absolute responsibility to continue to speak out against the suffering, the death, the mayhem that apartheid Israel is inflicting on the people of Palestine.
22: Carl Niehaus, who is the president of the African Radical Economic Transformation Alliance, ARETA,

0: I don't even have the strength to speak. The situation is bad. I'm in tears where I'm standing. Our residents, the police came here, they opened fire, residents retaliated, rubber bullets were shot, tear gas, everything, yeah. They even tear gassed me this morning whilst I went up to the colonel and just asked him to give us a hearing. Let me be the mediator between the residents and the police. That colonel didn't even want to give me a time to speak, to introduce myself. I went to him 4 times introducing myself as the ward counselor. He did not give me the time nor the day. He was just yelling to the people, open fire, open fire. That is all he said. This situation with the water, it's been an ongoing thing. Some of our residents has no water for 12 years. Some of the residents 8 years. Some of them 6 years. Some of us now going for 8 months. Most of the residents now, it is 2 weeks that water is coming on and off, and there is no solution from Joburg Water. One of the managers, stakeholders from Joburg Water promised us that they will send in more extra water tankers. These water tankers is not sufficient. It is not enough. Some of our residents don't even want the water tankers because by now they are getting used to the water tank.
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2: Well, the time has just gone 9:35 a.m. as we head towards closure on today's edition of News and Views. And how often do we actually get the opportunity to showcase, to highlight the achievements of young people from within the Muslim community? And we are talking about achievements at the highest level. And this morning we are talking about archery. Now, we know archery is encouraged in Islam. It is also a noble sunnah of Nabi sallallahu alayhi wasallam. And it holds such a high and an honorable place in Islamic tradition. And this is the reason why the sunnah of Nabi sallallahu alayhi wasallam encourages us to actually practice on this vital skill. Because this is a skill that teaches us not only strength, but also in terms of discipline. And this is what archery is all about. And this is the reason why we are talking to a young girl, alhamdulillah, so proud of her achievements at the age of 16. She is a world champion and she is joining us in studio this morning. And we certainly and truly, truly appreciate that she's taken time out. And when I was given this brief bio, or should I call it a more detailed bio, quite a few pages, and I was actually amazed at the achievements, but also in terms of what a young 16-year-old can achieve in South Africa. We're talking about none other than Maliha Cullen, competitive archer, instructor from the Home of Archery, joining us out of Roshni. Maliha, assalamu alaikum wa rahmatullahi wa barakatuh. Yes, don't be nervous. Confident, I'm sure you're as confident with that bow and arrow. And that confidence, inshallah, will show with our discussion this morning. Yes, no, wonderful that you're able to take your time out. And Maliha is a 16-year-old South African competitive archer. Before we get into detail, before we talk about achievements, before we get to about where you are at this point in time and where you hope to get to eventually, inshallah, just take us through, you know, growing up and how did this interest in archery came up?
3: So my brother, he actually was the one who wanted to do archery. He was very into it from very small. And we went to Home of Archery and he was very insistent in doing it. And my parents said that if he's doing it, then, well, then I have to do it. So, yeah, that's how it really started.
2: Well, certainly. And I think you talk about your archery journey from 2021 and we're in 2026. So it started off at a very young age. I mean, if you're 16 now, it must have been around 10-11 when you're 10-11 when you started.
3: Yeah. It was a lot, very young. And at that time, I didn't even think, you know, it was going to be something so great and I'd achieve all these things. So, yeah, it was really nice. Mm.
2: And just generally, like I mentioned, is, you know, two things. From an Islamic point of view, it's encouraged. So you know, obviously it's a great sunnah from an Islamic point of view, but also in terms of the strength, in terms of the discipline. And I suppose a lot of that you must have seen over the years as your interest actually grew.
3: Yeah, there is definitely. Archery is such a, it's such a mind sport. To think about it, you need to have such a strong set of mindset to do archery, and it can really get to you, especially when you're like, when you're not doing well, all those things. Yeah, it's you have so much strength in your body, not only in your body, but in your mind too.
2: Yeah. Yes, you know, you talk about it can really get to you. Take us through some of the challenges, and you know how it's at. It's helped you to grow in what you love, in archery, but also as a person.
3: So when I first started, obviously it wasn't my first thing. That's something that I really wanted to do. It was more my brother. He wanted to do it. So when I started, it was like, okay, this is just a little hobby. And then afterwards, I started competing, and I was winning a lot. I won't even lie, I was winning. And when I finally started to lose, it really hit me. I wasn't expecting to feel so much like I could have done better and all those things. So to win, it feels something, but then to lose, it's not a great feeling. Yeah.
2: Well, I think, you know, none of us obviously enjoy the feeling of losing, but also it also builds you as a human being. It builds your character and also inspires you to do better.
3: Yeah, no, it definitely does. I've lost so many, but I've won so many also, so I'm very grateful for that.
2: Yes. Just take us through, you know, what it takes to be a professional archer like yourself. You know, a daily routine, practice, those type of things. I mean, take us through some of that.
3: So I still go to school, you know, I still do madrasa, I have tuition, all those things. My usual practice is on a Saturday afternoon from like 2 to 4. So I train for 2 hours on a Saturday. But I usually do try and train every day. Now I'm trying to go into Olympic archery, so to eventually get into the Olympics, inshallah. So that means that I have to practice at least 3 times a week. And after school, after madrasa, I'm putting in the hours. Yeah. Mm.
2: How big is archery in South Africa?
3: It's quite big, actually. I at first, you know, lots of people think that it's quite a small sport and that not a lot of people do it. But once, when I started and I started doing all these competitions and stuff, I met a lot of people from a lot of different countries. And when I first did Worlds, in World Championships in Potchefstroom, there were so many countries, a lot of countries from all the different places. And I actually competed against a girl in Germany. Yeah.
2: Wow. And I see, I'm looking at the medal that's on the table, and perhaps you could just hold it out in front of your camera over here as well, because this, you spoke of Potchefstroom, and this was the one where you won the World Championship.
3: Yes. I came out first in my category, junior female traditional recurve archery.
2: Okay. In fact, you know, just talking about achievements, and I'm just looking at this piece of paper in terms of your achievements. 2025 was a big year for you.
3: Yes.
2: And this is where you won the World Bow Hunter as a champion in 2024, but also in terms of some of the other achievements going back 2024, the national champion, I'm not too sure what the acronym SANIFA stands for, but also I see there, then going back 2022, 2023, 2024, junior female traditional recurve champion. I'm not too sure what recurve actually means, because you'll know all those technical details. Yeah. As well. And then, you know, provincial, national colors, there's just so much that you've achieved in a short space of time. And considering that you said your interest was in 2021, and 5 years later, we talk about a world champion.
3: Yeah, no, it's crazy. Actually, now that you're asking, recurve, right? This is my bow. It's a long bow.
2: You can hold it up, yes, yes.
3: This
2: yes.
3: is a long bow.
2: Right.
3: This is what I originally started with, a recurve. So the recurve is, it's more bent. It's like a curved shape. I started with that. And to be honest with you, I wasn't very happy with it. I was like, no, I feel that I need to do a longbow. Longbow is mainly for men. But I thought that this was something for me. And this was my first bow. Her name is Zaytoon. I named her Zaytoon because she has olive wood in her.
2: Oh, wow.
3: Yes.
2: Okay. All right. Yeah. Maybe you could just spend a minute or two just explaining, because I think, you know, for those of us who are not exposed to archery, for us, a bow is a bow and an arrow is an arrow. Yeah. And now that you're talking about a recurve and you're talking about Zaytun, who's here with us in studio in particular as well, you know, it's just so much that one needs to know about, because I've also seen at the edge of the studio there on the ground as well, there's something that's basically like standing on a tripod as well. Yeah. Just take us through, you know, some of the differences.
3: So this is traditional archery, right? This is what I first originally started with. For 5 years, I've been doing traditional archery. But then recently, I was introduced to this bow right at the back. It's called an Olympic recurve. It's what will help me, inshallah, take me to the Olympics. If you watch Olympics and you know that this is what they shoot, it has stabilizers, it has a whole bunch of sights, all those things, and you shoot at least 70 meters, 60 meters. With this bow, you shoot, with my long bow, I shoot around 55 to 60 meters. Yeah.
2: Wow. Okay, and what is the maximum in terms of meters that you...
3: With my longbow?
2: Yeah, well, I mean, what is the standard?
3: So the standard would be around 70 meters with my longbow, or maybe 60.
2: Right. Yeah, because, you know, I'm just looking at a whole list of equipment breakdown, and, you know, a lot of these terms we don't even know, talking about Nika risers, talking about stabilizers, bow stand, chest guards, all of that. So a lot actually goes into being a professional champion and a professional archer.
3: Yes. So with my, unfortunately, I couldn't really go into more professional than a world champion with my longbow. So that's why I had to switch over to Olympic recurve. There's so many things that I still have to learn with Olympic recurve. There's a lot of small gadgets and a lot of technical things. Even the smallest mistake can make a big difference.
2: No, absolutely. And I'm sure it's a highly competitive sport.
3: Yes, very, very competitive. And I am very competitive myself. Winning is very important to me.
2: Well, I'm sure. What we're going to do, Mariha, is we're going to put you on hold. We're going to go for a quick ad break. We'll come back and we'll continue the discussion.
3: Yes, inshallah.
2: Jazakallah.
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2: Well, we continue our in-studio discussion this morning, and I'm really fascinated by this discussion because if you are in studio with us, the studio actually resembles archery in every way. We're talking about certificates. I've seen this gold medal. There's arrows here, the bows, and we've got the national champion with us right in studio at the age of 16. And really, Maliha, this is fascinating, and I'm just looking at all those certificates that you've got over a period of time, and perhaps you'd like to actually hold them up and just take us through some of the ones that really mean so much. I'm sure all of them mean a lot to you.
3: When I first started, I didn't think that archery was a big thing, right? But there is so many organizations, there's different things that you can win. I am originally from Home of Archery. That's a branch in here in Omondi. There's many, many branches. I'm also a coach at Home of Archery Roshni. I teach a lot of youngsters and a lot of people. And it's honestly, it's one of those things I didn't think would be a passion for me. But in my years of doing archery, I won a lot of these certificates, starting with this one. This is simply just me completing my basics training. It's very, very small, but it is something that matters. You have to get a certain amount of scores so that you can advance to the next level, right? So, and then I have this one. This is my second year in training, advanced one. And then I have an advanced two. Right now I'm in advanced two. Inshallah, I'll move to advanced three soon. Advanced three is like shooting 60, 55 meters. Yeah.
2: Wow. Okay. That's brilliant. And also, I'm just looking at this bag here, and, you know, for us, sometimes an arrow is an arrow, but I'm sure there's a difference. And perhaps you'd like to just take us through, you know, the arrows.
3: Yeah, so this whole thing is called a quiver. It goes on the side, or there's back quivers, but this is usually just for Olympic archery, so that it doesn't get in the way. This is my Olympic arrows. It's very, very thin, and yeah, it's very light. Also, it helps to move the arrows a lot faster. Yeah.
2: Okay. No, that's absolutely brilliant. Malia, let's just talk a bit about. I know you've now become an instructor as well,
3: yeah.
2: And a certified instructor.
3: Yes.
2: And at a young age, for someone like yourself, I'm not too sure how many young people actually have that achievement of now becoming instructors.
3: I'm actually the youngest archery instructor in Home of Archery. There's quite a few instructors. It was a new thing for me. Home of Archery Roshni is my brother and his friend. It's their branch. So they needed a female coach so that I could teach all the females and the smallies. So yes, I started.
2: And is there huge interest in Roshni?
3: Yes, there is. There's a lot of people, maybe 50-something people Yes, so we have at least 5 classes. They shoot for an hour and we teach them, yeah.
2: Oh, wow. That's brilliant. It's just good to see so many people that are interested. Let's talk about your future and your future goals. And obviously, the big one, obviously, is going to be the Olympics.
3: Yes. So right now I'm looking for sponsors. As you saw there, there's a lot of things that I need for this bow. This bow is very empty at the moment, so I do need a lot of things. That's the kind of bow that I need. So to get a sponsor would mean everything to me, because there's a lot of things that I need. The next year there is a African Championships, which is a qualification for Olympics in 2028, which I hope to take part in. It's in Egypt, and right now I don't have the funds for it, so that's why, yeah, I'm looking for sponsors.
2: Well, certainly, and I'm hoping that these sponsors actually come through, because really an initiative like this is definitely worth sponsoring, because I know it is pretty costly, in terms of everything that you speak about in this list, and right up to accommodation, travel fees, all of that. And I was just doing a quick calculation in my mind that this list of equipment and expense breakdown alone, you're talking about 100,000.
3: Yeah, it's quite a lot. Archery is a very lovely sport, but it will break your account. It's very, very expensive.
2: I'm sure somebody will come along. I'm confident of that fact, Maria. And obviously, you're looking at a partnership.
3: Yes.
2: And you need someone to partner. And I'm sure there's a lot that you can offer anyone who sponsors you by way of advertising and partnering with you.
3: Yes, because I compete at an international level, right? To have a brand would mean everything, because they'd get a lot of recognition, especially when I win. So, yeah, getting a sponsor would mean a lot.
2: Yes, and I think this is the reason why we're also having this interview here at Salaam Media, and also to appeal to potential sponsors to actually reach out and to support you in this endeavor, because I know you want to get right to the top. And from a South African perspective, for someone like yourself to represent South Africa at the Olympic Games is going to be a cherry on the cake.
3: Yeah, it would mean a lot. Olympic archery is so complicated, but it is really beautiful. It's very light. There's so many different things about Olympic archery that I still have to learn. I only recently been practicing a lot with my Olympic bow. There's quite a few things that I still need to learn, and hopefully when I come back, inshallah, I can explain a lot more about my Olympic bow.
2: Yes. When are the Olympics taking place, by the way?
3: 2028.
2: So yes. Basically we got 2 years away, so there's a lot that you need to do from now until then, obviously, to secure the sponsorships as well. But also there is just so much that you have to offer to the country as a whole, as a participant, as someone that is representing the country, and your personal growth as an athlete, and also in terms of where you are at this point in time. I'm sure you've got a huge support base, you've got a huge following on social media, so all of that obviously will assist sponsors, particularly in terms of branding, in terms of displaying, their logos, and to promote their companies on your social media platforms.
3: Yeah, right now I am trying to get more followers on my social media, on my Instagram. Because when sponsors look at you, they do definitely look at your social media platform so that you can advertise for them and all those things. So if I could find a partner eventually one day, inshallah, then yeah.
2: Well, this is the appeal that we are making here today, right here on Salaam Media, and I'm making this appeal on behalf of you, Maliha, for people to actually come forward, because I know that there are people out there who are willing and who will definitely sponsor you. So please come forward. This is a once-in-a-lifetime opportunity to support someone who just has got so much potential to take us as a country forward and to represent our country and to provide her with the tools that are required to compete at the highest level. And there is no higher level than the Olympic Games for you, Maliha. So I'm sure, inshallah, somebody listening today will come forward.
3: Inshallah, I really hope so. They would help me so much. I feel that I have a lot of potential and I would definitely put in the work.
2: Well, you certainly have, and it's a proven fact. So certificate speaks for themselves, the medal speaks for itself, all of that, alhamdulillah. And as I mentioned, at such a young age. But also, I think I suppose there are a lot of people behind the scenes that have inspired you and your family, your parents, your brother you mentioned.
3: Yes, my brother is definitely one of the inspirations because I have started because of him. My parents have helped me so much. Competitions and everything, fees are not cheap. And yeah, they've put a lot of, they are very sure of me. I can see they are proud of me. And yeah, also my coaches, Mulana Hudaifa, he is the main instructor. He owns Home of Archery. Yeah, he's my main coach.
2: Okay, Mulana Hudaifa. Okay, yes. Mashallah. That's just so wonderful to hear as well. Maliha, I'm going to give you this opportunity. We've got about a minute or two as well to make that appeal out there, but also some final thoughts from your side.
3: Right now, because I'm looking for so many sponsors, it's very overwhelming. There's a lot of things that I feel that I have to still achieve. And it's quite scary knowing that if I do get a sponsor, there's going to be a lot of weight on me. But yeah, if I do get the sponsor, I will try my best.
2: Not if you get a sponsor, when I get the sponsor. let's be positive about it, Maliha, inshallah. I'm sure somebody is definitely going to come across,
3: inshallah,
2: to sponsor you. But really, Maliha, I must say, an absolute pleasure that having you in studio with us, having this discussion, and really, it makes us just so proud. To have someone like you, in the world of archery that many of us are not even aware of or that we know very little about, but to have somebody, come through so unique, we all focus sometimes on major sports and, what people have achieved, but we don't forget, that, again, right at the front, I mentioned this, that this is not only about a sport. It is something that is encouraged in Islam. And this is something that you're doing.
3: Yes, it is sunnah, and that is my intention every single day, that Ameen. It is a sunnah. And inshallah, I'll get as much reward as possible. And jazakallah for having me here. It was really, really lovely to speak to you.
2: No, alhamdulillah, inshallah, and I hope I made you comfortable.
3: Yes.
2: I know you were. There was a slight sign of nervousness in the beginning.
3: Yes,
2: but
3: I
2: alhamdulillah,
3: am.
2: I can see that confidence, alhamdulillah, and I'm sure very, very confident with a bow.

0: well, and also expose us to a world that many of us know little about. We may have heard of it, but really to sit here witnessing firsthand what Maliha has actually done and whatever she's achieved as well. Alhamdulillah. And finally, I want to make this appeal. Potential sponsors, potential donors out there, please don't miss this opportunity. We want you to come forward. The financially, that figure is not a big figure really, and I'm sure many, many people can actually come forward even just to assist her, to provide her with the necessary equipment, with the necessary tools, the necessary training as well, so that one day, 2 years' time, inshallah, when we sit and when we look at the opening of the Olympic Games, we will see Maliha walking with the South African teams into the stadium. And inshallah, we're looking forward to that. And with that, I'm going to be signing off for myself and the team here at Salaam Media. Have yourself a wonderful Jummah. Assalamu alaikum wa rahmatullahi wa barakatuh.
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3: A'udhu Billahi Minash Shaitan Rajeem. 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
2: The following is a paid political advertisement by the Al Jamaa Political Party.
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1: And 432 years ago, during the month of Ramadan, on the 17th of Ramadan, it was the great battle, the battle of Badr. That great battle that Allah subhanahu wa ta'ala also describes as the battle of the Furqan, the distinguisher, the distinguished between the haqq, the truth, and the battle, the falsehood. And the great battle of Badr is known to the scholars as the first major battle that the Prophet Muhammad sallallahu alayhi wa sallam had participated in. And it all begins when the Prophet Muhammad sallallahu alayhi wa sallam receives the news that Abu Sufyan is leading a great caravan of hundreds of camels. Abu Sufyan is arriving back with great profit from Syria to the people of Quraysh. And when the news arrives, the Prophet Muhammad sallallahu alayhi wa sallam, the Prophet Muhammad sallallahu alayhi wa sallam decides to intercept this caravan and take what this caravan had carried to avenge for his people and compensate his people, in particular what the people of Quraysh had done to the believers in Mecca. They've taken their own wealth, taken their own homes, taken their own lands, and they even killed some of them. So Nabi sallallahu alayhi wasallam has the rights to retaliate and avenge for his people and compensate himself by attacking the caravan of those who had attacked him before. So the Prophet Muhammad sallallahu alayhi wasallam marches out of Medina with a small number of companions, 313. 313 believers, 313 companions marched with the Prophet Muhammad sallallahu alayhi wa sallam from Medina. All came out with the intention to attack a caravan that the people of that caravan do not exceed 50 of them. None of them came out with the intention of war. None of them came out with the intention of fighting. So they all came out with literal weapons. The maximum one of them had was one sword and one shield. 313 with only two horses. 313 with only 70 camels. They did not have the intention to fight. They are going to attack the caravan of Abu Sufyan. And who they're going to fight? 40, 50, 60 men? There's 313 of us. But Abu Sufyan was smart. And Abu Sufyan heard the intentions of the Prophet alayhi salatu wasalam and his marching of Medina. So Abu Sufyan managed to escape from where the Prophet Muhammad sallallahu alayhi wasalam had planned to meet him. And at the same time, Abu Sufyan, and that's before Abu Sufyan was a Muslim, sent one of his men to the people of Quraysh, calling upon the people of Quraysh, saying to them that Muhammad had came out with 313 soldiers to attack your wealth and your caravan. So prepare an army and come out to attack Muhammad. So Abu Jahl, la'anahullah, with all this hostility and enmity towards Islam and the Prophet alayhi salatu wasalam, he prepared an army of 1,300 soldiers. And then Abu Sufyan managed to escape. So he sent the news to Abu Jahl, informing him that there's no need for you to come out of Mecca and march out of Mecca with that number of soldiers. Your caravans, your wealth, your stock, your money, your valuables are now secured. So go back to Mecca. But Abu Jahl insisted that he wants to fight Muhammad. Abu Jahl insisted that he'll meet with the Prophet alayhi salatu wasalam's army at Badr and fight them. and crushed the army of Muhammad sallallahu alayhi wasallam, not knowing that the Prophet alayhi salatu wasallam has the Lord of the universe supporting him sallallahu alayhi wasallam. And the news comes to the Prophet alayhi salatu wasallam that Abu Sufyan managed to escape, and now Nabi alayhi salatu wasallam is between the choice of going back to Medina without anything, as he promised his people that he'll attack the caravan of the people of Quraysh and compensate them of their loss that they lost in Mecca, or stand in front of an army that the number of this army exceeds the number of his army 3 to 4 times. So Nabi sallallahu alayhi wa sallam was put in an embarrassing situation in front of his Sahaba. So he gathered them and he stood in front of them and addressed them, and he said, I promised you that we'll come out and attack the caravan of Abu Sufyan and compensate ourselves from the loss that we had lost in Mecca and come out and come back with spoils and booty to Medina. But unfortunately, as you all heard, Abu Sufyan managed to escape and go the other route and other way to go to Mecca. And now the people of Quraysh had came out with 1,300 of their men to face you and fight you. So what's your opinion? And Nabi sallallahu alayhi wa sallam is not prepared. The army of the Prophet alayhi salatu wa sallam is not prepared. And Nabi alayhi salatu wa sallam had 313 soldiers, while the disbelievers had 1,300. And Nabi sallallahu alayhi wa sallam had 2 horses in his entire camp, while the disbelievers had over 200 horses. And Nabi sallallahu alayhi wa sallam had 70 camels for 313, while the disbelievers of Quraysh had over 1,000 camels. Where's the balance here? Where is the balance here? So Nabi sallallahu alayhi wa sallam is standing in front of his Sahaba, addressing them, saying to them, I promised you one thing, but now it's war. And it's war with people, their number is 3 to 4 times our number, and they're a lot more prepared than us. So what do you say? Abu Bakr radiallahu ta'ala anhu was the first companion to stand up and show his support to the Prophet Muhammad sallallahu alayhi wa sallam by saying to the Messenger of Allah, O Messenger of Allah, go, we are behind you. Then it was Umar ibn al-Khattab radiallahu ta'ala anhu to get up and show his support to the Messenger of Allah and say to the Prophet alayhi salatu wasalam, O Muhammad, go, we are behind you. And then it was al-Miqdad ibn al-Aswad radiallahu ta'ala anhu. He gets up and he says, O Messenger of Allah, O Messenger of Allah, do you think we will say to you what the people of Israel and the children of Israel said to Musa when Musa commanded them to enter Jerusalem or the sacred land? Go you and your Lord fight, we are sitting over here. We're not going to say to you what the people of Israel said. Go you and your Lord fight, we are sitting here. We're going to say to you, go you and your Lord fight, we are coming with you. But this, 3 leaders and 3 men, Abu Bakr, Umar, Al-Miqdad, we're from the Muhajirin, from the migrants. And the majority of people with the Prophet alayhi salatu wasalam, and out of those 313 soldiers with him, the majority of them are from the Ansar, are from the Medina. So Nabi sallallahu alayhi wasalam wanted to hear their stance. He wanted to hear what they think. So Nabi sallallahu alayhi wasalam, with his wisdom, he looks towards them and then he says to them, tell me what you think, O people. Tell me. Suggest to me, O people. So Sa'd ibn Mu'adh, the leader and the chief of the people of Ansar, the one that when he died, the Messenger of Allah said, this is a man that the throne of Allah shook because of his death. He gets up and he says, O Messenger of Allah, Are you referring to us, the Ansar? So Nabi sallallahu alayhi wa sallam said, yes, indeed. What's your opinion? What's your stance? So Sa'd ibn Mu'adh, he says, O Messenger of Allah, Allah sent you to us with the truth, and we followed you. You commanded us, we obeyed. You forbidded us, we abstained. O Messenger of Allah, O Messenger of Allah, we had given you our oath and our pledges that will stand by you no matter what the situation is. And by Allah, if you go through the oceans, we will be behind you. Today is the day that Allah Azza wa Jal wants to show you that we are real men and we stick by our words. By Allah, we are very patient when it comes to fighting and very firm when it comes to the walls. Radiallahu ta'ala an. So Nabi sallallahu alayhi wa sallam sees this great enthusiasm and momentum from the companions. So he relies on his Lord and marches towards Badr to meet with the people of Quraysh. 313, two horses. 313, 70 camels. That each camel will have three companions riding on it, including the Prophet Muhammad sallallahu alayhi wa sallam. The Prophet alayhi salatu wa salam was sharing one camel with two other companions. One of them is Ali and the other one is Uthama. So Ali and Uthama will look at one another. How can we share one camel with the Prophet sallallahu alayhi wa sallam? Let him ride and we walk. So they said, O Messenger of Allah, how about you ride the camel and we walk? So Nabi sallallahu alayhi wa sallam, he said to them, you are not stronger than me for me not to walk, nor that you are better than me for me not to get the rewards from Allah Azza wa Jal. Humbleness, humility for the sake of Allah and for the sake of the believers. Until the Prophet Muhammad sallallahu alayhi wa sallam arrives to Badr, 150 kilometers from Medina, halfway through to Mecca, where the Prophet alayhi salatu wa sallam will camp there with the believers, waiting for the arrival of the disbelievers. 1,300 of them, when the news arrived to them that Abu Sufyan had secured the caravan, 300 of them retreated and went back to Mecca. Abu Jahl is left with 1,000. Still, 1,000 from 313. That's triple the number of the believers. Until that moment came where the Prophet alayhi salatu wasalam is addressing his companions. And the Prophet Muhammad sallallahu alayhi wasalam is reminding the believers what Allah Azza wa Jal had promised them. Either victory in the Battle of Badr, or paradise to those who die in this battlefield. There is no loss. There is no loss. The believers will never lose if they are with Allah. How could an army lose when it's assisted by Allah? How could an army lose when it's supported by Allah subhanahu wa ta'ala? Either one of two. Victory or martyrdom. Victory from Allah or paradise to those who die on the battlefield. And now Nabi sallallahu alayhi wa sallam lines up this minority army. 313. 313. Not even prepared to fight. With very minimal weapons. Very minimal weapons and shields, two horses. And then Nabi sallallahu alayhi wa sallam starts to divide his camps and divides the soldiers into platoons. The platoon of the Ansar led by Sa'd ibn Mu'adh, and the platoon of the Muhajirin led by Ali ibn Abi Talib. On the right wing, Al-Zubayr ibn Awam with his horse. On the left wing, Al-Miqdad ibn Aswad with his horse. And the general banner was in the hands of Mus'ab ibn Umair And the leadership was in the hands of Muhammad sallallahu alayhi wasallam. The Prophet alayhi salatu wasalam will be built for him a tent to be his headquarters. And there the Prophet Muhammad sallallahu alayhi wasallam, that night, the night of the 17th of Ramadan, the Prophet alayhi salatu wasalam, while all the companions are sleeping, and Allah Azza wa Jalla says, and we sent upon them to sleep comfortably that night. It was a blessing from Allah Azza wa Jalla upon them. But Nabi sallallahu alayhi wa sallam was awake. Awake with who? Awake with his Lord, Allah Almighty, asking Allah Azza wa Jalla to give this minority soldiers victory over their enemies that entire night. And the Prophet alayhi salatu wasalam is supplicating and praying to Allah, asking Allah to give him victory over his enemies. Until that moment, where the people of Quraysh had arrived, he stood in front of the camp of the Prophet alayhi salatu wasalam, and from far away the Prophet alayhi salatu wasalam can see them standing. And Allah Azza wa Jal makes their numbers little in the eyes of the Sahaba, so they do not lose motivation. And Allah subhanahu wa ta'ala made the numbers of the Sahaba small in the eyes of the disbelievers, so they could have more motivation to fight them. Allah wants it to happen. Allah Azza wa Jal wants this battle to happen, so he could prove to everyone that when the haq comes, there is no room for the batil. When the haq comes, the haq prevails the batil. When Muhammad is there and the soldiers who follow Muhammad sallallahu alayhi wasallam, the victory is always with them. And the Nabi sallallahu alayhi wasallam encourages his companions to be firm and to remind them that whoever fights for the sake of Allah firm and strong on this day, Allah will give him the paradise. And the Prophet alayhi salatu wasalam lines up his camps, his soldiers. And then the people of Quraysh will come forward and ask the Prophet alayhi salatu wasalam to send out three of his main strong men to fight against three of their main men. Who are the three main men from the people of Quraysh? Utba, Shaybah, and his son Al-Walid. So the Prophet alayhi salatu wasalam sends out three people from the Ansar, from the Medina. So Utba, Shaybah, and Walid look at them and say, who are you? They say, we are from Medina. So they say to them, you are generous, noble people. We don't want to fight you. We want people from our own blood, from our own kind. We want people from the people of Mecca who migrated to you. So the Prophet Muhammad sallallahu alayhi wasallam, he calls upon and he says, oh Hamza, oh Ali, oh Ubaidah, get up for the paradise. The width of that paradise is wide as the heavens and the earth. Get up! Get up and fight these people. So they get up. Hamza, Ali, and Ubaidah. Three of them from the family of the Prophet. Three of them from the direct family of the Prophet to fight against three strong, powerful warriors from the people of Quraysh. Hamza kills his opponent. Ali kills his opponent. Ubaidah, he injures his opponent, and his opponent injures him, until Hamza and Ali attacked the opponent of Ubaidah, and three of them killed the disbelievers. Brought the morale of the believers high. Took the morale of the disbelievers down. And now, 330 to fight against 1,000. The Prophet alayhi salatu wasalam is watching. He raises his hands. Oh Allah! Oh Allah, the victory that you had promised me. Oh Allah, the victory that you had promised me. And Abu Bakr, his deputy, radiallahu ta'ala anhu, behind him, hearing the dua of the Prophet alayhi salatu wasalam. So he calms him down and he says to him, oh Messenger of Allah, you've insisted on your Lord so much. And the Prophet alayhi salatu wasalam is calling upon his Lord and Master, "Oh Allah, the victory that you had promised me." Then the Prophet Muhammad sallallahu alayhi wasallam comes out of his tent, looks in the heavens, and he says, "Allahu Akbar." Jibreel with 3,000 angels descending down to support the believers. The victory of Allah is always with those who give victory back to Allah.
2: And there is a narration, very clear cut, authentic narration, that makes mention of the fact that Shaytan came to them. And Shaytan told them on that day of Badr that you will not lose. I am with you and I am the one who's going to help you and so on. So in what form did Shaytan come? In the form of a man known as Suraqah bin Malik. I'm sure you've heard the name before. If you recall when Rasulullah sallallahu alayhi wasallam was making the hijrah, this Suraqah bin Malik, Shaytan used to come in his form. More than once he has come in the form of this man. May Allah protect us. So Shaytan came and Shaytan promised them that, "Look, I am with you. You will definitely win. There is no chance that those people can win." And then when the two armies had finally clashed, Shaytan saw the angels, Jibreel and Mikael. The angels were from amongst those who had come down in their thousands by Allah subhanahu wa ta'ala's will and instruction, and Shaytan ran away. They actually saw the Suraqah bin Malik go away. Abu Jahl tells him, "Where are you going?" He says, "No, I am going." And he began to run. They tried to get hold of him, they couldn't. He ran away. And this is mentioned in the Quran. There is a verse. Allah subhanahu wa ta'ala says, "And remember when Shaytan beautified for them, when Shaytan beautified for them and told them that I am going to be by your side." He beautified their deeds and he beautified their effort and their work. And he told them, "Don't worry, you will never lose. I am right by your side." Then the verse continues. Allah subhanahu wa ta'ala says, when the two armies finally clashed, Shaytan ran away. He turned his back and he was gone. And he told them, "I am free from you. I am disassociating myself from you. I see that which you don't see," which means the angels. "I am witnessing, I can see the angels. I see that which you do not see. And I fear Allah. Wallahu shadidul iqab." Allah is indeed very severe when it comes to punishment. May Allah subhanahu wa ta'ala protect us. Their leader was Abu Jahl. Abu Jahl had people around him. And he was at a certain point where nobody could reach. The minute someone would go there, they would be tackled by someone. Because he was the leader of the army. Unlike the Muslims, this leader of the mushriks was far behind. He was being protected. So Abdurrahman ibn Auf radiallahu anhu makes mention in a hadith, which is also authentic, mashallah. Abdurrahman ibn Auf radiallahu anhu says, there were two young boys from the Ansar. Young boys. One was Mu'adh ibn Afra radiallahu anhu, and the other one was Mu'adh ibn Amr ibn al-Jamuh radiallahu anhu. The two of them, young boys, came to me, he says. And they told me, "Uncle," literally that word, "Uncle, who is Abu Jahl?" So Abdurrahman ibn Auf says, I looked at him and I said, "What do you want with Abu Jahl? He's the leader of this army here. What do you want with him?" "No, we've heard that he swears Rasulullah sallallahu alayhi wa sallam. We've heard that he has caused much suffering to Rasulullah sallallahu alayhi wa sallam. Today we want to sort him out." Subhanallah, young boys. Now had these people been older, they would not have been able to cross the lines and the ranks of the mushriks, because their leader was heavily protected. But because they were young, they got away with it. What happened is Abdurrahman ibn Auf says, after some time I saw Abu Jahl and I showed them. There he is and he shows them. They were so happy. He says, no sooner did I say this than they had already got to him. And what they had done, they got him off his little horse and they had started striking him. And the people around didn't even notice that these two were attacking. Besides the son of Abu Jahl, Ikrimah ibn Abi Jahl, he struck one of them quite badly. In fact, he struck Mu'adh ibn Amr ibn al-Jamuh to the degree that one narration says he lost part of his hand. But by this time, the youngster had already struck Abu Jahl, who was on the ground, and he was already almost complete, almost finished. He was just making a bit of noise this way, that way, breathing heavily, and he had already had bodily injuries that were quite severe. And in no time, the other youngster comes. And when he came in, Mu'adh ibn Afra, he had struck Abu Jahl and ensured that now there is no movement of this particular man. He was still breathing, but there was no movement. This was the leader of the Meccan army, taken on by two little boys from the Ansar. Subhanallah. And as for Mu'adh ibn Afra, in that particular battle, he was martyred. He had fought and fought. Young boy, he fought so much. And he was martyred by the will of Allah subhanahu wa ta'ala. And as for the other Mu'adh, he had lived on quite long, even after Rasulullah sallallahu alayhi wa sallam. The other man who was one of the leaders of Quraysh, we've heard already of Utbah ibn Rabi'a and those who took part in the duel who had been executed. One of the people who was a leader was Umayyah ibn Khalaf. The same Abdurrahman ibn Auf says, I was a friend of Umayyah during our days in Mecca. I was a businessman, he was a businessman, and we had an understanding of protecting our interests. Until when I came to Medina Munawwara, initially there was an understanding between us that you would protect my interests in Mecca and I will protect your interests in Medina. So Abdurrahman ibn Auf felt that he needed to show this man that I am here to protect you. But at the same time, Abdurrahman ibn Auf was within the army of the Muslims. And what happened? Bilal ibn Rabah, when he saw Umayyah ibn Khalaf, it brought back all the memories. The memories of how he was tortured by this man. The man had taken him out into the heat of the desert and pulled him on the rocks of the hot Sahara desert. And at the same time, he had placed hot boulders over him on his chest and he was whipping him. He made him bleed and he continued saying, go back and leave Muhammad, stop saying one, ahadun ahad was the word that Bilal ibn Rabah was saying. As for Bilal ibn Rabah, when he saw Umayyah ibn Khalaf, he told himself, I am not safe and I will not be saved if this man is saved today. So the Ansar, some of the people of Medina Munawwara who had heard the story, they knew what happened to Bilal ibn Rabah. Some of them gathered with him and they started chasing. When they started chasing this man, Abdurrahman ibn Auf went to him and tried to protect him in the sense that tried to give him a little bit of shelter and cover because this was the understanding between them. And Bilal ibn Rabah radiallahu anhu, as this man was instructed to stop by Abdurrahman ibn Auf, stop, don't worry, get off your horse, get off. And as he got off, Abdurrahman ibn Auf covers him. And as he is covered, Bilal ibn Rabah and the members of the Ansar strike him from beneath Abdurrahman ibn Auf. They strike him and they get rid of him, subhanallah. They strike him, they injure him, and he begins to bleed. And at the same time, Bilal ibn Rabah was so thankful to Allah subhanahu wa ta'ala for giving him a day of revenge and retaliation. May Allah subhanahu wa ta'ala grant us goodness. Remember, people might think that this sounds gruesome. At the same time, we need to understand these people were criminals. They were people who had perpetrated crimes against humanity. They had executed so many innocent people, stolen their wealth, and they were actively engaged in military activity against the Muslims. And at the same time, if you look at them, it was them who wanted to fight in Badr, not the Muslims. The Muslims had come out for something else. Abu Jahl was the one who insisted because Shaitan made him feel that today you're going to win. He is the one who insisted, we want to fight these Muslims no matter what. So this was something Allah subhanahu wa ta'ala says in the Quran. If you, the two armies, had made an appointed time to fight, perhaps you wouldn't have clashed. You wouldn't have met. This was planned by Allah subhanahu wa ta'ala. Allah says, Allah intended for that which was made to come to pass, to come to pass. So this was Allah subhanahu wa ta'ala's plan. He says, to destroy those who were destroyed upon evidence. They knew what was right and wrong, they were destroyed. And to allow those who won and who lived to live with evidence, upon evidence, they knew that we are on the right path. May Allah subhanahu wa ta'ala grant us the ability to understand His plan and to follow it at all times and not to follow the plan of shaitan.
3: And then Allah subhanahu wa ta'ala fulfills His promise. Where Allah azza wa jal will give victory to those minority, 313 against the majority, 1,000 of disbelievers. 70.
1: from amongst the disbelievers were killed, and 70 were captives, and only 14 from amongst the Muslims were killed. The victory of Allah. And amongst those who were killed in that battle, the heads and the chiefs of the people of Quraysh, Abu Jahl, Umayyah, Utbah, Shaybah, Al-Walid, those who used to make mockery of the Prophet alayhi salatu wasalam, those who used to fight the Prophet alayhi salatu wasalam. Before the battle, Nabi sallallahu alayhi wasallam told them, by Allah,

0: In a day like this day, exactly 1,432 years ago, victory to the believers was never, ever, ever granted to them because of their large numbers. Not because of their artilleries or weaponry. Not because of their influence or knowledge. Victory was always granted to them when they were with Allah Azza wa Jal. When they were firm believers. When they were strong believers. Who feared no one but Allah. Like this Sahaba radiallahu ta'ala anhu. They stood firm in front of their enemies. Even though their enemies are three times more than them. But they had no fear except from Allah. And they relied on no one except Allah. And because of that, Allah gave them victory.
1: It's a new beginning. It's a new era. Salam Media. Humanitarian journalism.
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Respected brothers and sisters in Islam, all praises are due to Allah subhanahu wa ta'ala. Allah subhanahu wa ta'ala, who through His infinite mercy, compassion, kindness, magnificence, grandeur, greatness, has bestowed us with many, many favors and boons. And the greatest of favors and boons which Allah ta'ala has bestowed us is the wealth of Iman. May Allah subhanahu wa ta'ala grant each and every one of us the ability and the tawfiq, divine inspiration. May Allah guide us to live with this wealth of Iman, make effort on this Iman, and may we die with this wealth of Iman and be raised on the day of Qiyamah with this wealth of Iman. My topic for discussion, alhamdulillah, the nasiha for this week will be Salah, the Savior. Salah also, alhamdulillah, which will make a difference in our lives and will be a means of our Iman also increasing. Hazrat Abdullah bin Umar radiallahu anhu narrates that Rasulullah sallallahu alayhi wa sallam has mentioned that Salah, for its establisher, shall on the day of judgment be a light. It shall be an argument, that is, Salah shall be an argument in his favor, as well as a means of emancipation. Whereas, respected listeners, on the other hand, there will be no light, there shall be no defense, and no deliverance from doom for that person who does not guard his Salah, and he shall meet the fate of Fir'aun, Haman, and Ubay bin Khalaf. Yes, respected listeners, Salah definitely is a savior. That is why such a beautiful hadith, Salah, for the person who establishes it, respected listeners, shall on the day of judgment be a light for that person. An argument in his favor, Salah will argue for us in the hour that Allah will intercede on our behalf. And it will be a means of emancipation, freedom. On the other hand, a person who does not establish Salah shall have no light. He shall have no defense and no deliverance from doom for him, for that person who does not guard his Salah. Most probably, the Fir'aun or the Pharaoh, we all know, was from among the greatest disbelievers. He was so arrogant that he proclaimed himself to be Ana Rabbukum al-A'la, I am your sustainer, the Most High. He proclaimed himself to be Allah, the Most High, and forced his subordinates, he forced his subjects to worship and revere him. Haman, on the other hand, was his chief minister and stooge, and Ubay bin Khalaf was the harshest enemy of Rasulullah sallallahu alaihi wasallam. Ubay ibn Khalaf was the harshest of enemies of Rasulullah sallallahu alaihi wasallam, from among the disbelievers of Makkatul Mukarramah. That is why the last part of the hadith states that this person who does not establish Salah shall probably have, most certainly will meet the fate of Firuh, Haman, as well as Ubay bin Khalaf, who was the harshest enemy of Nabi sallallahu alaihi wasallam from among the disbelievers of Makkah. Before the Hijrah,

0: He constantly insulted, we're talking of Ubay bin Khalaf, Ibn Khalaf. He constantly insulted and threatened our beloved Nabi sallallahu alayhi wa sallam while Nabi sallallahu alayhi wa sallam was in Makkah. Once Ubay ibn Khalaf said, I have reared a horse which I feed very well, and I will slay Muhammad sallallahu alayhi wa sallam while riding on its back. Nabi sallallahu alayhi wa sallam answered, Inshallah, you shall meet your end at my hands. Nabi sallallahu alayhi wa sallam just made that one statement. Inshallah, you will meet your end at my hands, telling Ubay ibn Khalaf this. In the battle of Uhud, respected listeners, he ran about on the battlefield in search of Rasulullah sallallahu alayhi wa sallam, while saying that if Muhammad is not slain today, if Muhammad is not killed today, I stand no chance of surviving. At last, we find Ubay ibn Khalaf spotted Nabi sallallahu alayhi wa sallam and advanced to attack him. The Sahaba kiram ridwanullah alayhim ajma'in decided to finish him there and then. But Nabi sallallahu alayhi wa sallam stopped him. When he came near Ubay ibn Khalaf, Nabi sallallahu alayhi wa sallam took a spear from one of the Sahaba and struck him with it, causing a little scratch. Nabi sallallahu alayhi wa sallam took a spear from one of the Sahaba and struck him with it, causing a little scratch on his neck. Just a little scratch on his neck. He staggered, fell off his horse and ran towards his camp, crying, By Allah, Muhammad has killed me. By Allah, Muhammad has killed me. So his friends, his comrades, tried to console him by saying that it is only a slight bruise. It is only a slight bruise. Upon which Ubay ibn Khalaf said, Once in Makkah Mukarramah, Muhammad sallallahu alayhi wa sallam had announced to me that he would kill me. By Allah, had he only spat at me, I would be no more. He also said, By Lat and Uzza, which we know were the gods, the idols which they worshipped, the idols of the kuffar, if my agony had to be distributed throughout Hijaz, no one would have survived. Since the time he declared that he would kill me, I was convinced that I would meet my death at his hands. If after his declaration he had only spat at me, then too I would be no more. Eventually, respected listeners, Ubay ibn Khalaf died on the way back to Makkah Mukarramah in the aftermath of the Battle of Uhud. The point, respected listeners, a disbeliever like Ubay ibn Khalaf was convinced of the veracity of Rasulullah sallallahu alayhi wa sallam's words. He was convinced and he had firm conviction of Rasulullah sallallahu alayhi wa sallam's word. He did not have the slightest doubt about his own death. And we are talking of Ubay ibn Khalaf, who was one of the harshest enemies of Nabi sallallahu alayhi wa sallam from among the disbelievers of Makkah al-Mukarramah. Yet he had so much conviction and yakin, and was convinced of the speech of Rasulullah sallallahu alayhi wa sallam. But where do we stand, respected listeners? Amazing. Although we believe in Nabi sallallahu alayhi wa sallam as the greatest messenger of Allah ta'ala, consider his words to be most truthful, and we boast of our love for him, yet how much do we act on his advices, and how much do we fear the punishment about which he has warned us? This is for every one of us to ponder and answer. While quoting the hadith, Ibn Hajar Asqalani has also mentioned Qarun with Fir'aun and others. He writes and he mentions also, sharing the fate of these people on the day of Qiyamah is due to the fact that it is often the pursuits of these guilty persons which cause neglect of Salah. Sharing the fate of these people, Haman, Fir'aun, Ubay ibn Khalaf, on the day of Qiyamah, respected listeners, is due to the fact that it is often the pursuits of these guilty persons which cause neglect of Salah. Therefore, if one neglects Salah due to the pursuit of wealth, he will meet the fate of Qarun. If one neglects Salah due to the love of power, love of sovereignty, then that of the Pharaoh, that is, he will meet the fate of Fir'aun or Pharaoh. And if due to a yearning for attachment with a sovereign, then that of Haman. And if due to occupation in trade, then that of Ubay ibn Khalaf. Meeting the same fate as theirs explains fully the bitter tortures in store for those who neglect Salah. Salah is our savior, respected listeners. Salah will bring success. Salah is a sign of Iman. Salah came to the assistance of Nabi sallallahu alayhi wa sallam in each and every one of us. Wahab ibn Munabbah radiallahu anhu narrates, have your needs fulfilled by Allah Ta'ala through Salah. In the good old times, if a calamity befell a people, then they would hurry towards Salah. It is said that in Kufa there was a porter who was well known for his honesty. People trusted him with their valuables and money, which he carried from one place to another. Once he was on his usual errands, when a person met him and inquired about his destination. So when the porter gave him the required information, he exclaimed, I am also bound for the same destination. If I could walk, I would have accompanied you. Would you kindly give me a ride on your mule for one dinar? So the porter agreed to share his mule with him. They came to a crossing on the way. The stranger asked, now, which road will you take? The main road, of course, replied the porter. So the stranger said, no, brother, we would go by the other road, which is a shortcut, and there is plenty of grass on the way for the animal to feed. So the porter believed him and directed his animal onto an unknown path. After some while and distance, the path ended in a forest where a large number of dead bodies were lying about. So the stranger jumped off the mule and took out his knife with the intent of slaying the porter. "Hold your hand," shouted the scared porter. "Take the animal and its load, but do not kill me." "Do not kill me," the porter said. "Take whatever you want. Take the animal and whatever is loaded on the animal." So the stranger refused to listen to the porter's pleas and said that he would first kill him, then steal the animal and its goods. Seeing that his pleas were falling on deaf ears, that is the porter, seeing that his pleas were falling on deaf ears and that his assistants, or rather his assailant's heart would not melt, the porter said, "No problem. If you really must kill me, then first allow me to read 2 rakats of salah." The man agreed, the thief agreed, and remarked, "You can please yourself. All the dead you see here made the same request." The assailant, the thief, told the porter that all these dead people you see here, they made the same request that you are making, that please allow me to read 2 rakats of salah. So the porter started his salah but could not recollect any surah to read with Surah Fatiha in spite of his best efforts. Meanwhile, his assailant, the thief, was growing impatient and pressed him to hurry up his salah. All of a sudden, respected listeners, the verse of the Quran flashed in his mind, that is the porter's mind. "Amma yujibul muttarra idha da'ahu wa yakshifu su," that is, "Who answers the dua of a distressed person when he is called upon and removes all difficulties?" That is, alhamdulillah, his mind, this ayat flashed across his mind. Beautiful ayat. "Amma yujibul muttarra idha da'ahu wa yakshifu su." Who answers the dua? Who answers the prayer of a distressed person when he is called upon and removes all difficulties? The porter was reciting this verse, and tears had welled in his eyes when a horseman appeared on the scene. He was wearing a glittering helmet and held a spear in his hand. He pierced the body of the thief, the assailant, and killed him. The porter fell in sajda and thanked Allah subhanahu wa ta'ala. After completing his salah, he ran towards the horseman and requested him to disclose his identity. The horseman replied, "I am a slave to him who answers the wrong one." He said so beautifully, respected listeners, "I am a slave to him who answers the wronged one. You are now safe and can go wherever you like." Saying this, the horseman rode away and disappeared. Respected listeners, undoubtedly salah is a savior. Indeed, salah is a tremendous bounty. Besides pleasing Allah Ta'ala, it often grants us success and salvation from the calamities of this life and provide us with peace and tranquility of mind. Ibn Sirin, rahmatullah alayhi, once said, if I be allowed to choose between Jannah and Salah, if I be allowed to choose between Paradise and Salah, I would prefer Salah. The reason is, respected listeners, quite clear. Jannah is for my own pleasure. Jannah is for my own pleasure, while Salah pleases my Allah Ta'ala. Subhanallah. Ibn Sirin says, respected listeners, that if Salah, if I be allowed to choose between Jannah and Salah, I would prefer Salah. Because Jannah is for my own pleasure, while Salah pleases my Allah subhanahu wa ta'ala. Nabi sallallahu alayhi wa sallam has said, respected listeners, that the coolness of my eyes lies in Salah. At the time of Azan, Nabi sallallahu alayhi wa sallam used to tell Bilal radiallahu anhu, "O Bilal, bring us comfort. Bring us comfort." Subhanallah. May Salah become part of our lives. But however, respected listeners, sometimes we feel that our Salah is not quite having the effect it's supposed to have on us and in our life. Have we ever considered that perhaps it is because we are not giving Salah its due justice? Or maybe we don't know how to correct our Salah. I will relate a few examples of those who came before us. The Sahaba once headed out with Rasulullah sallallahu alaihi wasallam, and during the trip with Nabi sallallahu alaihi wasallam, ordered two Sahaba, one of the Ansar and one of the Muhajireen, to stand guard. Nabi sallallahu alaihi wasallam ordered two Sahaba, one from the Ansar who were from Medina and one of the Muhajireen who were from Mecca, to stand guard. The Muhajir decided to rest, while the Ansari chose to stand in Salah. Along came a non-believer and cast an arrow, striking the Ansari in the chest. So the Ansari pulled out the arrow and continued his Salah. The non-believer struck him with a second arrow again. The Ansari removed it and continued with his Salah. A third arrow was cast, but now the Ansari could no longer stand and finally fell bleeding into ruku and sujood. The aggressor fled as the Muhajir rushed to his brother's aid. Subhanallah, why didn't you alert me? That is, the Muhajir told the Ansari brother, why did you not alert me of the aggressor and what he was doing? Why did you not alert me to it? Subhanallah. So the Ansari replied, I was in the middle of a beautiful surah and did not wish to stop my recitation. Just look at, respected listeners, from this incident, the fervor and concentration that even an arrow did not stop that Sahabi from breaking his Salah. They were in sub deep concentration. And this is the Salah that we have to inculcate in our lives. Concentrate, khushu, khudu, humility, humbleness, no other distractions, as we find this incident of this Ansari, who was so devoted in his Salah that even three arrows did not have an effect. And we find that it is because he was so engrossed in Salah, he was in the recitation in the middle of a beautiful surah, and he did not want to stop his recitation. This is the type of salah, respected listeners, we should try and inculcate in our lives. Another incident at the time of the campaign against the renegades, the Murtadeen, Hazrat Abu Bakr radiallahu anhu dispatched an army under the supervision of Hazrat Ala Hadrami radiallahu anh towards Bahrain. Hazrat Abu Bakr radiallahu anhu dispatched an army under the supervision of Ala Hazrat Ala Hadrami radiallahu anhu towards Bahrain. So they had to cross a desert where there were no signs of water. So the soldiers nearly died of thirst. Hazrat Ala Hadrami radiallahu anhu dismounted from his horse, performed two rakats of salah, and supplicated to Allah Ta'ala. After a little while, respected listeners, a very ordinary looking cloud appeared and it began to rain profusely. The renegades, the Murtadeen, had taken refuge at Durban, a place nearby there. So to reach them, the Sahaba had to cross the sea. But the Murtadeen, the renegades, had set fire to every single vessel that stood at the harbor. Once again, Hazrat Ala Hadrami radiallahu anhu performed two rakats of salah and made dua to Allah Ta'ala after salah. Hazrat Abu Huraira radiallahu anhu narrates, "We walked on water. We walked on water." Hazrat Abu Huraira radiallahu anhu narrates that we walked on water, by Allah, our feet did not even get wet. Neither our socks nor the hooves of the horses, and the army consisted of 4,000 men. Subhanallah. Just look at this powerful incident, respected listeners. As Abu Bakr radiallahu anhu sends an army under the supervision of Hazrat Ala Hadrami towards Bahrain, they had to cross a desert where we find that there was no signs of water. And the soldiers with him almost died of thirst. 4,000, respected listeners. So Ala Hadrami was the Amir, dismounted from his horse, and he performed two rakats of salah and made dua to Allah Ta'ala. Can we imagine what type of salah that was? Dua that Allah Ta'ala, after a little while, sent a very ordinary looking cloud and it began to rain profusely. And another incident also, that the renegades, they had taken refuge at a certain place called Durban. To reach them, the Sahaba had to cross the sea. But the Murtadeen had set fire to every single vessel, every single ship that stood at the harbor. There was nothing. They only had their horses. How could they cross the sea for the Sahaba to reach these renegades? Once again, respected listener, Hazrat Ala Hadrami radiallahu anhu performed two rakats of salah and made dua, such a powerful salah and dua to Allah Ta'ala. That Hazrat Abu Huraira radiallahu anhu narrates, "We walked on water." Abu Huraira radiallahu anhu was with in this campaign. Abu Huraira says, "We walked on water, by Allah, by the Qasam of Allah, our feet did not even get wet, neither our socks nor the hooves of the horses. And the army consisted of 4,000 men." Subhanallah. May Allah Ta'ala, once again, respected listeners, inculcate in us the love of salah. May we perform salah like how the Sahaba Ridwanullah alayhim ajma'in performed salah. And inshallah, next week we shall continue with this topic, salah, a savior for all of us. Salah, which Nabi sallallahu alayhi wa sallam said is the coolness of our eyes and which will bring us comfort. May Allah give us the tawfiq and ability to perform our salah according to the sunnah of Nabi sallallahu alayhi wa sallam. Wa akhiru da'wana anil hamdulillahi rabbil alameen.
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5: Assalamu alaikum wa rahmatullahi wa barakatuh. All praise are due to Allah subhanahu wa ta'ala. Allah subhanahu wa ta'ala, who through His infinite mercy, compassion, kindness, has once again given us the opportunity of sharing some advices. Allah subhanahu wa ta'ala mentions in the Quran, نَحْمَدُ وَنُصَلِّ عَلَىٰ رَسُولِ الْكَرِيمِ أَعُوذُ بِاللَّهِ مِنَ الشَّيْطَانِ الرَّجِيمِ بِسْمِ اللَّهِ الرَّحْمَنِ الرَّحِيمِ الَّذِينَ يُنْفِكُونَ فِي السَّرَّاءِ وَالضَّرَّاءِ وَالْكَاذِمِينَ الْغَيْظِ وَالْعَافِينَ عَنِ النَّاسِ وَاللَّهُ يُحِبُّ الْمُحْسِنِينَ. 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Allah subhanahu wa ta'ala speaks about the muhsineen in the ayat that I have mentioned. Allah explicitly and clearly mentions the righteous ones. What are the qualities of the righteous ones in Surah Ali Imran? And amongst the qualities of the righteous ones that Allah subhanahu wa ta'ala has mentioned, that one of the qualities of the righteous ones is that a person will kadimin al-ghayd. Allah mentions those who suppress their anger, those who hold back their anger and do not express it in any way, despite having the power and ability to vent out their anger and to take revenge, respected listeners. And not only do they swallow the anger, but also وَالْعَافِينَ عَنِ النَّاسِ, as Allah mentions in this verse, they pardon, they forgive, and not only forgive, they forgive and forget. They pardon the person and overlook whatever actions had caused the anger. Regarding the tafsir of this verse, it is mentioned in the footnotes in the Hasha of Tafsir Jalalain that Nabi sallallahu alayhi wa sallam has emphatically said, مَنْ كَرَّمَ غَيْدًا, whoever suppresses his anger, وَهُوَ يَقْدِرُ عَلَىٰ إِنْفَادِهِ, while he is able of venting it out, مَلَأَ اللَّهُ كَلْبَهُ أَمْنًا وَإِيمَانًا, Allah subhanahu wa ta'ala will fill his heart with peace and faith. Subhanallah, respected listen. Imagine this. Suppressing one's anger attracts Allah's favor and pleasure so much that Allah subhanahu wa ta'ala fills the person's heart with peace as well as increases his iman. On the contrary, when a person gives in to his anger, is actually inclining towards the instigations of Shaitan, due to which internally and externally a person exceeds the limits, which makes him not only speak of unbeneficial and unregretful matters, and commit such actions which are abhorred and disliked both in the Sharia and in society, but also creates malice and hatred in his heart, which then lead on to other wrongs, respected listeners. It is mentioned in a beautiful hadith kitab in Mishkat Sharif, which is taught in many, many tertiary institutions, Darul Ulums, Islamic universities. It is reported that Nabi sallallahu alayhi wa sallam has mentioned, إِنَّ الْغَضَبَ لَيُفْسِدُ الْإِيمَانِ كَمَا يُفْسِدُ الصَّبِرَ الْعَسَلِ أو كما قال عليه الصلاة والسلام, Nabi sallallahu alayhi wa sallam has said that indeed anger has the same effect on Iman as aloe has on honey. Yes, respected listeners, anger, Nabi sallallahu alayhi wa sallam said, has the same effect on Iman as aloe has on honey. My dear brothers and sisters, imagine what effect aloe has on honey. We know how bitter aloe is, how the sweet honey becomes bitter when brought in contact with aloe. Anger has the same effect on Iman. The Muhaddithin, the experts on Hadith, explain in Madhairi Haq, Aishara of Mishkat Sharif, that either anger will stop a person from having complete Iman, or it will take away the Noor, the light of Iman. Anger, respected listeners, is the cause of so many evils. Anger brings in loss of control over oneself, and swearing and cursing often accompany sentences uttered in anger. When angry, a person does not care anymore if he is being rude or not. He loses all his manners and only disgraces and embarrasses himself. It comes in another hadith which is mentioned in Bukhari Sharif and Muslim Sharif, narrated by Abu Huraira radiallahu anhu, where Nabi sallallahu alayhi wa sallam mentions, لَيْسَ الشَّدِيدُ 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powerful person is not the one who engages himself in wrestling. The brave and powerful person is indeed الَّذِي يَمْلِكُ نَفْسَهُ عِنْدَ الْغَضَبِ. The brave and powerful person is indeed the one who controls himself at the time of anger. The experts of hadith mention in Madhairi Haq that the biggest enemy of a person is his own nafs, his own carnal self. So real bravery is not the ability to fight physically and to wrestle, respected listeners, but real bravery is when a person gains control over his carnal self, over his nafs, and a person controls his anger by suppressing his nafs. It is for the same reason that it is mentioned in another hadith of Ahmad that, and this hadith is narrated by Hazrat Ibn Umar radiallahu anhu, where Nabi sallallahu alayhi wa sallam has mentioned clearly, مَا تَجَرَّعَ عَبْدٌ أَفْضَلَ عِنَّ اللَّهِ عَزَّ وَجَلْ مِنْ جَرَعَةِ غَيْدٍ يَقْذِمُهَا إِبْتِغَاءَ وَجْهِ اللَّهِ تَعَالَى. Hazrat Ibn Umar radiallahu anhu reports that Nabi sallallahu alayhi wa sallam has said that there is no gulp which a person swallows which is more beloved to Allah subhanahu wa ta'ala than the gulp of anger that a person swallows for the pleasure of Allah subhanahu wa ta'ala. This hadith is sufficient, respected listeners, to show us the extent to which suppressing one's anger is hard and requires extreme efforts, but are the rank and reward guaranteed by such efforts not worth controlling one's anger, respected listeners? Nabi sallallahu alaihi wasallam said, there is no gulp which a person swallows which is more beloved to Allah than the gulp of anger that a person swallows for the pleasure of Allah. As Nabi sallallahu alaihi wasallam mentions also in another hadith which comes in Mishkat Sharif, where Nabi sallallahu alaihi wasallam mentions, man kaffa ghadabahu kaffa Allahu anhu adabahu yawm al-qiyamah. Whoever holds his anger back and forgives the person, Allah will forgive him and overlook him on the day of Qiyamah. Don't we desire to be overlooked, to be pardoned for our sins, respected listeners, to be forgiven on the day of Qiyamah? Nabi sallallahu alayhi wa sallam has given us a solution. Whoever holds his anger back, controls his anger, and forgives the person, Allah will forgive him and overlook him on the day of Qiyamah. So this is the effort we should make, inshallah, to control our anger, so that Allah subhanahu wa ta'ala may hold back his anger over us on the day of Qiyamah. How many sins don't we commit? How many times don't we break the laws and commandments of Allah and legislations of Allah subhanahu wa ta'ala daily? Yet Allah subhanahu wa ta'ala, through his infinite mercy, through his compassion and kindness, does not send down any immediate punishment on us. Allah subhanahu wa ta'ala still showers his bounties over us, still fulfills every single need of ours, the fresh air we breathe, the beautiful and fresh water that we drink on a hot day. All these bounties Allah ta'ala sends down. He listens to and responds to our du'as, despite all the reasons that we provide Allah ta'ala to be angry with us. Then who are we to vent out our anger on people in the world for petty and trivial matters? What gives us the right to lash out at others when our Allah Ta'ala gives us time to change and repent? And yet, my dear brothers and sisters, every difficulty that afflicts us is from the side of Allah subhanahu wa ta'ala. Nothing happens without the will of Allah subhanahu wa ta'ala. Ma sha Allahu kan, whatever Allah wills will happen. Kayfa sha Allahu kan, ala al-wajhi alladhi sha, ala al-waqti alladhi sha, min ghayri ziyada wala nuksan, wala takaddumin wala ta'khurin, wa ma lam yasha lam yakun, inna Allah yaf'alu ma yasha. When Allah wants it to happen, how Allah wants it to happen, on that precise moment Allah wants it to happen, not a second late, not a second delayed, it will happen on its precise moment. So instead of getting angry for everything, maybe we should keep in mind that this is what my Allah subhanahu wa ta'ala has decided for me, or that this is a test from Allah ta'ala to see how will I react. Will I remember him and follow the example of Nabi sallallahu alayhi wa sallam, or will I react like an ignorant person and display to the world the vile and despicable manners that I normally hide inside me? Our beloved Nabi sallallahu alayhi wa sallam, who is our role model, as Allah has mentioned in the Quran, لَقَدْ كَانَ لَكُمْ رَسُولُ اللَّهِ فِي رَسُولِ لَقَدْ كَانَ لَكُمْ فِي رَسُولِ اللَّهِ أُسْوَةٌ حَسَنَةٌ. That is indeed in the life of Nabi sallallahu alayhi wa sallam, he is a perfect role model and example for us, the example for us to follow, the only one whose footsteps can lead us towards the mercy of Allah Ta'ala, the one through whom the Sahaba became radiyallahu anhum wa radwan. Allah became pleased with them and they were pleased with Allah subhanahu wa ta'ala. Our Nabi sallallahu alayhi wa sallam would only get angry for matters of deen, for matters of the sharia, when the laws of the sharia were violated. And that too, the only sign of Nabi sallallahu alayhi wa sallam's anger was that Nabi sallallahu alayhi wa sallam's face would change and would turn red. But never would we find Nabi sallallahu alayhi wa sallam raise his voice or lose his temper. Never did Nabi sallallahu alayhi wa sallam lash out at anyone or scream at anyone. What a perfect example, respected listeners. He's our mentor, he's our spiritual leader, he's our guide, he's our Nabi. We should learn from this and try and make amal upon this. Once, respected listeners, a Bedouin urinated in Masjid al-Nabawi sallallahu alayhi wa sallam. At that time, the masjid had soil and pebbles on the ground, not like our masajid with carpets, etc. So this Bedouin urinated in the masjid, and at that time, like I said, the masjid had soil and pebbles on the ground, not the soft carpets that we take for granted today. So when the Bedouin started urinating, respected listeners, the Sahaba Ridwanullah Alayhim Ajmain got very angry at him. And they rushed towards him to slap him. But Nabi sallallahu alayhi wa sallam calmly stopped the Sahaba and told him not to disturb him. Let him finish. Let the Bedouin finish urinating. And then afterwards, after he finished urinated, Nabi sallallahu alayhi wa sallam calmly went to him and explained to him regarding the respect and sanctity of the masjid. The Bedouin is reported to have later mentioned that he had never seen such a good teacher, a person to explain to so properly and so calmly. Never ever had he met such a teacher like Nabi sallallahu alayhi wa sallam without losing his temper. And Nabi sallallahu alayhi wa sallam also told the Sahaba that أَرِيكُ عَلَى بَوْلِهِ سِجْرًا مِنْ مَاءٍ فَإِنَّمَا بُعِثْتُمْ مُيَسِّرِينَ وَلَمْ تُبْعَثُوا مُعَسِّرِينَ. 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Pour a bucket. Allah, Nabi sallallahu alayhi wa sallam told not the Bedouin, but Nabi sallallahu alayhi wa sallam instructed the Sahaba to pour a bucket of water over his urine, that is the Bedouin's urine. Indeed, Nabi sallallahu alayhi wa sallam had been sent to make deen easy for others, not to make it difficult upon others. Nabi sallallahu alayhi wa sallam handled the situation in a wonderful manner, advising both the Bedouin and the Sahaba, and not losing his temper and becoming angry when an act like urinating in the masjid was being committed. Subhanallah. Look at the wonderful character of Nabi sallallahu alayhi wa sallam. This is the character of our Nabi sallallahu alayhi wa sallam. The Nabi Barhaq, who if he had shouted at the Sahaba and the Bedouin, would not have said anything, but would instead have been drowning in regret and embarrassment that some Nabi had controlled his anger and advised in the best of manners. It comes in a hadith, respected listeners, of Mishkat Sharif, that once a person asked Nabi sallallahu alayhi wa sallam for advice, and he said, Ausini, advise me. So Nabi sallallahu alayhi wa sallam told this person, La taghdab, do not become angry. That is, when something angers you, then do not vent out your anger. Control yourself. Control your anger. Nabi sallallahu alayhi wa sallam repeated this statement of La taghdab several times, so as to put emphasis. Nabi sallallahu alayhi wa sallam knew that this person had tendency to vent out his anger on others. So Nabi sallallahu alayhi wa sallam advised him at this aspect, that is, La taghdab, do not become angry and vent out your anger at others. But today, respected listeners, most of us lose our temper for every small thing. We do not have any patience, nor do we see the necessity of controlling ourselves. We think that by lashing out, we are showing our power and our status. But remember, my dear brothers and sisters, that by venting out our anger, we are only falling in the eyes of Allah subhanahu wa ta'ala, and on the day and on the people around us, we are also humiliating ourselves, because we lose respect and people also lose respect for us. We scream at our wives and our children for absolutely nothing. Yes, if we have to reprimand them, then let us do it within the confines of Sharia and within the bounds of Sharia. We should instead deal with them with affection and understanding. And when the situation requires it, then we should deal with them with firmness and explain calmly, like how our Nabi sallallahu alayhi wa sallam did so. It is mentioned in Surah Min Hayati Sahaba that Hazrat Anas radiallahu anhu came in the khidmat of Nabi sallallahu alayhi wa sallam. He used to serve Nabi sallallahu alayhi wa sallam. He was in the service of Nabi sallallahu alayhi wa sallam as a child for 10 years, respected listeners. Once Nabi sallallahu alayhi wa sallam sent him to the market for some work, but on the way, Hazrat Anas radiallahu anhu saw some children playing. This caught his attention. He was also young, he was a child. And he stopped in his tracks to watch them, totally forgetting the work for which Nabi sallallahu alayhi wa sallam had sent him. Because Nabi sallallahu alayhi wa sallam had sent him to the market to buy some things. Suddenly he felt a presence by his side. And when he looked up, Nabi sallallahu alayhi wa sallam was standing, smiling at him. And Nabi sallallahu alayhi wa sallam asked him, "Oh Anas, did you go where I sent you, Unais?" Unais was the name by which Nabi sallallahu alayhi wa sallam lovingly called Hazrat Anas radiallahu anhu. So Hazrat Anas radiallahu anhu immediately said, "I am going now, oh Rasulullah sallallahu alayhi wa sallam." 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But never did Nabi sallallahu alayhi wa sallam ask me for something which I did. Why did you do this? And for something which I left out and I did not do. Why did you leave this out?" Look at the character of Nabi sallallahu alayhi wa sallam. This is the example you should follow, respected listeners. This is our leader. This is our beloved Rasul sallallahu alayhi wa sallam. And we, unfortunately, nowadays, we don't control our anger. And we deem that the way of holding our children and spouses in check is by screaming at them. But remember that this will only degrade us in their eyes and will lead to more evil qualities to be produced and come within us. And will make them rebel even more. That is our wives, our children, our employees. Very often anger causes fights and disunity in couples, leading to divorce and separation, respected listeners. Will it not be sensible for us to control ourselves and suppress our anger in that case? Another hadith which comes in Bukhari Sharif mentions, "Idfa billati hiya ahsan." That is, "As-sabru inda al-ghadab wal-afu inda al-isa'ati fa'idha fala fa'idha fa'alu asama'u Allah wa khada'ala aduwahum ka'anna waliyun hamim." Hazrat Abdullah ibn Abbas radiallahu says regarding the tafsir of this ayat, "Wala tastawi al-hasanatu wala al-sayyi'ah, idfa' billati hiya ahsanu al-sayyi'ah." Good and evil can never be equal. So the compensation of evil is by doing good. Ibn Abbas says that here, doing good means to exercise patience at a time of anger and to overlook wrong that others do. Very, very important. If someone does so, then Allah subhanahu wa ta'ala will protect him against his nafs and against the rest of the world, and his enemies will bow down to him as if they are some close, caring, well-wishers. Subhanallah. Again here, we can see the reward and the compensation that Allah subhanahu wa ta'ala promises in the world and the year after for a person who suppresses his anger and deals with the next person with patience and tolerance despite having the ability to show his power in anger. Hadith comes in Mishkat Sharif regarding what Musa alayhi salam asked Allah subhanahu wa ta'ala. It is mentioned, called Rasulullah sallallahu alayhi wa sallam, Musa bin Imran, "Ya Rabbi, man azzu ibadika indaka, qala man idha qadara ghafara." Hazrat Abu Huraira reported the Nabi sallallahu alayhi wa sallam said that Musa alayhi wa sallam asked Allah subhanahu wa ta'ala, "O my sustainer, who from amongst your servants is most honored by you?" So Allah subhanahu wa ta'ala said, "The one who, when he is able to vent out his anger, when he has the capacity and is able to vent out his anger, and he is able to take revenge for the wrong done to him, he forgives the person." He forgives the person when he's able to take revenge, respected listeners. That person is honored. That person is honored by Allah subhanahu wa ta'ala. From amongst your servants, he is the most honored when a person has the capacity to vent out his anger and he controls and he forgives the person. Allah subhanahu wa ta'ala specially mentioned this to Musa alayhi salam due to the character of Musa alayhi salam. Musa alayhi salam had a severe temper. So Allah subhanahu wa ta'ala advised him to this effect. It is reported in Khulafa'i Rashidin that the anger and temperament of Umar al-Jiran was very similar to that of Musa alayhi salam. But as such, as the anger of Umar al-Jiran is famous, we all know how the anger of Umar al-Jiran is famous. There were two qualities related to the anger of Umar al-Jiran which is not known to all. We all know of Umar al-Jiran being very angry and the Sahaba being very, very fearful of him. But there are two qualities related to the anger of Umar al-Jiran which is not known to us and to all. The first quality is that Umar al-Jiran never became angry for his own self. People could criticize him openly in public for matters that he may have not even done. But he would only smile and keep calm. His anger would only surface when the laws of the Shariat were violated or when disrespect was shown to Allah Ta'ala and Nabi Sallallahu Alaihi Wasallam. And the second quality of Umar al-Jiran is that, and of his anger, is that if during the anger of Umar al-Jiran anybody uttered the name of Allah or recited a verse from the Holy Quran, the anger of Umar al-Jiran would immediately vanish as if he did not even become angry. Allahu Akbar. Just picture the scene, my dear brothers and sisters, and let's mentally compare it to our own scenes of anger. If at the time of anger anybody takes the name of Allah or recites a verse of the Noble Quran, we can even stoop so low as to criticize the Quran, criticize our religion, speak bad about Allah Ta'ala, complain as to why this happens to me alone. Why does Allah Ta'ala do this to me amongst others? And al-iyadu billah, may Allah protect us. Some people even utter words of kufr during the blaze of their fury, which makes them kafir, disbelievers, without them even realizing it. Or maybe they do realize, but shaitan is whispering to them so hard that they do not care anymore. Allahumma fadna, may Allah protect us from such anger that overpowers us and makes us lose all our control. Respected listeners, may Allah subhanahu wa ta'ala inculcate in us the beautiful character of Rasulullah sallallahu alayhi wa sallam with regards to anger and every other quality of Nabi sallallahu alayhi wa sallam. May we be from those muhsineen, righteous people, who control the anger, who subdue the anger when they are angry, and forgive and forget. May Allah subhanahu wa ta'ala inculcate in us the qualities of Nabi sallallahu alayhi wa sallam and the Sahaba, the Khulafa'i Rashideen. May Allah subhanahu wa ta'ala make us ambassadors and flag bearers of Islam. Jazakumullahu khairan wa ahsan al-jazah.

and we would engage in much remembrance of Allah subhanahu wa ta'ala. Perhaps we would give out a lot of charities, and perhaps we would do many other good deeds, without realizing that Islam is not only about doing good deeds, but looking after them after having engaged in them. Many people do not realize that it is very easy to do a good deed, but it is more difficult to keep that good deed intact in a way that it can be of benefit to us when we arrive in front of the Almighty on the Day of Judgment. Many people engage in good deeds. No sooner have they done the good deed, they have donated it to others because of actions of their own, to the degree that when they come on the Day of Judgment, the deed is no longer theirs, but it now belongs to someone else, given to them in the form of payment, sometimes because of a wrongdoing against that particular person. This is in fact one of the ways that we would lose or spoil the good deeds that we have engaged in. And this is why we have been reminded many times by the Messenger sallallahu alayhi wasallam, may peace be upon him, and may the blessings be upon all his companions, his entire household, and every single one of us. He constantly reminded us to ensure that we need to know the devil's plan. The plan of the devil from the very beginning was to waste our time in existence here in this world. And the devil, Shaytan, Iblis, the accursed, has promised the Almighty from the very beginning that I will wait in ambush for mankind to his left and right, in front of him and behind him, in order to ensure that he is an ungrateful person who will not worship you, but he will worship everything besides you. And so Allah subhanahu wa ta'ala granted respite to the devil as a test for mankind. And this is why one of the most important things for us as human beings to know is, how does the devil come to us? What is his plan? If we don't know the plan of the devil, we will definitely fall into his trap. If I were to tell you that there is a scam on the internet, or a scam near your residence or your workplace, whereby people are robbing, stealing, waylaying, or harming others, it would be in the best of your interests to know how they are doing this, so that you can protect yourself and your family members from being robbed or harmed in any way. So we are foolish not to know the biggest robber and scammer in existence, who is the devil. And we are foolish not to know his plan and how he engages in it. Brothers and sisters, sometimes when we talk about association of partnership with Allah subhanahu wa ta'ala, people feel that this topic is very far from us, because how is a Muslim going to associate partners with Allah subhanahu wa ta'ala, without realizing that association of partnership with Allah subhanahu wa ta'ala is the single biggest contributor to the spoiling of your deeds, beloved brothers and sisters. The single biggest contributor to the waste of all your deeds or mine would be if we associated a partner with Allah subhanahu wa ta'ala, ascribed a partner with him. And don't think that it is something that will not come to me or to you. May Allah subhanahu wa ta'ala make us conscious of the fact that there are so many things that are included in the issue of association of partnership with Allah subhanahu wa ta'ala. And the reason why it is only correct for us to start with this point is because it is a point that angers the Almighty to the degree that he has promised that if a person dies upon what is known as shirk, or association of partnership with Allah, he has no chance. He will not be forgiven by the Almighty. In

Allah will not forgive the one who associates partners with him. And obviously this is speaking about a person who dies in that condition without repentance. But Allah says he may forgive whomsoever he wishes besides that in whatever way he wishes. So it is important for us to make sure that we abstain from any form of association of partnership with the Almighty, for us to have some sort of hope on the day of judgment. May Allah subhanahu wa ta'ala grant us paradise through his mercy. And may the Almighty forgive our shortcomings. May he really make us not only from those who are conscious of him, but from those who are conscious of the plot of the devil at all times.

times, like a person moving with an expensive stone or an expensive diamond or piece of jewelry or a lot of gold, how would they look around them to ensure that no one has an evil eye intending to usurp that wealth of theirs or that valuable item of theirs? They would look to their left and to their right. Sometimes even innocent people, we will be cautious of them in order for us not to fall prey to someone usurping something wealthy or expensive that we have. And for this reason, it's important for us to know that the religion that we have and the fact that we are worshipping Allah alone, that is indeed much more valuable than anything we can put value to. May the Almighty grant us the ability to protect ourselves to the degree that every single point and every single movement of ours, we are worried, we are concerned, is this an association of partnership with the Almighty? And this is why Allah subhanahu wa ta'ala speaks to Muhammad sallallahu alayhi wa sallam and tells him, O Muhammad sallallahu alayhi wa sallam, and this is explaining the seriousness of association of partners with Allah. Many of us, when we think of association of partners, we think of a stone and an idol, perhaps a tree, perhaps a grave, and so on. And we think we will never do that without realizing it goes deeper than that. Inshallah, in a few moments, we will discuss one or two of the aspects that sometimes may be overtaking some of us. May the Almighty protect us. So Allah says to Muhammad sallallahu alayhi wa sallam, لَإِنْ أَشْرَكْتَ لَيَحْبَطَنَّ عَمَلُكَ وَلَتَكُونَنَّ مِنَ الْخَاسِرِينَ. If you are going to associate partners with Allah, O Muhammad sallallahu alayhi wa sallam, and obviously this was impossible because the one who brought about the message of Tawheed, the one who brought about the message of the oneness of the Maker, it was impossible for him to have fallen into the same trap. But this verse is a warning, a lesson for us all to show us that no matter how pious you may think you are and what level of spirituality you may feel you have achieved, do not think that you are a person whom shaitan does not come to try and spoil your deeds. No, shaitan will come to everyone to try and take their deeds away. So Allah says, if you associated partners with me, O Muhammad sallallahu alayhi wa sallam, you would spoil all your deeds. They would basically turn over against you. May Allah subhanahu wa ta'ala grant us goodness to the degree that the verse ends saying that لَتَكُونَنَّ مِنَ الْخَاسِرِينَ, you will be from amongst those who have lost. If you look at khusran, the term loss, here it would be referring to someone who has done a lot of deeds, but those deeds are of no benefit. Imagine a person who has earned millions and billions and they have not benefited from it because something had happened between them and the spending of that particular wealth, sometimes even death. May the Almighty grant us goodness. And this is why we say, brothers and sisters, as much as we would like to earn a healthy living and have a comfortable, luxurious life, remember, that is very temporary. Prepare for the day you are going to need the palace to live for eternity. And that palace will not be able to be bought by the riyal or the dollar, but it will be able to be bought by good deeds and non-association of partnership with the Almighty. May Allah subhanahu wa ta'ala grant us goodness. Allah Almighty is so independent that He says, أَنَا أَغْنَى الشُّرَكَاءِ عَنِ الشِّرْكِ مَنْ عَمِلَ عَمَلًا أَشْرَكَ فِيهِ مَعِيَ غَيْرِي تَرَكْتُهُ وَشِرْكَهُ. I am the most independent from the partners that are associated. When a person associates partners with Allah Almighty, He says, I don't need that partnership. I am totally independent. If someone has associated me, if someone has associated a partner with me in an act of worship, I withdraw and I leave the act of worship for the other partner. Allahu Akbar. That is a powerful hadith. And it is known as hadith Qudsi, which means Allah Almighty is speaking. He says, the partnership is such that I don't need the Prophet from here. I am completely independent.

Indeed, O people, indeed you are absolutely dependent on the Almighty, and the Almighty is totally independent of you, completely independent. He is worth all praise. May Allah subhanahu wa ta'ala make us from those who praise Him, not only with our words, but even with our actions. So brothers and sisters, the Almighty is telling us, if you would like to do a deed, and in it, you are doing it for me and for someone else at the same time, I withdraw and I would leave it for that particular person. And this is why on the Day of Judgment, Allah subhanahu wa ta'ala says, وَيَوْمَ يُنَادِيهِمْ أَيْنَ شُرَكَائِي. And on that day they will be called, where are those whom you associated as partners with me? And the various verses make it clear that they will not be responded. And those who were associated as partners will actually disassociate themselves from the partnership that was engaged in. May Allah subhanahu wa ta'ala grant us goodness. Sometimes when a person engages in a good deed and in his heart he would like to show off, he would like to show someone, it is known as a riya. This type of show actually negates the good deed and results in the dropping or eradication of the reward of that particular good deed because we are showing. It happens sometimes even in prayer, where a person is rushing in prayer, and when another one happens to pass them, they quickly make their prayer slightly slower or the posture slightly better. That is known as association of partnership with Allah subhanahu wa ta'ala. Sometimes when a person is sick and ill, what happens is they visit the doctors, alhamdulillah. That is important because al-akhdhu bil-asbab, to do whatever is beneficial for you in order to achieve what you would like to achieve, is very important. But to feel that it is solely the doctor who is going to cure you and to remove Allah from the equation is association of partnership with Allah subhanahu wa ta'ala. We should know that we call out to the Almighty and ask the Almighty to grant the doctor the ability to do that which is correct so that we can be granted cure by the Almighty. It is a technicality which we need to understand and protect ourselves from misunderstanding. So brothers and sisters, the same applies to wealth and sustenance. If we are to achieve wealth and sustenance through the disobedience of Allah subhanahu wa ta'ala, that is ingratitude, which we will get to in a few moments. But if we are to sell our faith in order to achieve that which is material, perhaps we may be associating wealth as a partner with Allah subhanahu wa ta'ala. Ta'isa abdul dirham, ta'isa abdul dinar, ta'isa wantakasa wa idha shika falantakash. Amazingly, we talk of destruction for the one. The one who worships the dirham and the dinar, the one who worships gold and silver, they are definitely at great loss. And they are definitely people who are at such a loss that even if they were pricked, they would not be able to help themselves remove that particular thorn. May Allah subhanahu wa ta'ala grant us goodness. This is why we see sometimes people may be granted lots of wealth, but they still cannot help themselves in terms of health. Sometimes no matter how much wealth you have, it does not bring about sleep because the Almighty is the owner of the wealth and the sleep. Sometimes the Almighty wants to make it clear to us that He is the owner of health as well as wealth, as well as sustenance in terms of blessing, because some people's blessings are snatched away because of their evil deeds. May the Almighty grant us goodness. Another way of association of partnership with the Almighty is when a person becomes so secularly in their thinking that they remove the Almighty from the equation. What this means, Allah describes in the Quran, أَرَأَيْتَ مَنِ اتَّخَذَ إِلَاهَهُ هَوَاهُ وَأَضَلَّهُ اللَّهُ عَلَىٰ عِلْمٍ وَخَتَمَ عَلَىٰ سَمْعِهِ وَقَلْبِهِ وَجَعَلَ عَلَىٰ بَصَرِهِ غِشَاوَةٍ فَمَا

Have you seen the one who has considered his own brain or mind or intellect as a god besides Allah subhanahu wa ta'ala? So he worships his mind, his brain, his intellect, and removes the Almighty from the equation. Allah says, such a person, Allah has sealed their eyes, their ears, and their faculties, and none can guide them besides the Almighty. So do you not take heed? May Allah subhanahu wa ta'ala grant us goodness. And what we mean here is, when the Almighty has revealed a verse, or when revelation has come down, when the Messenger, peace be upon him, has clarified something in its authentic form, we need to know, yes, it is important for us to try our best to understand what the Almighty is saying and why he is saying it. But there will always be certain items we may not be able to understand exactly why they have been revealed. The mere fact that they have been revealed by the Almighty should be enough for us really to engage in it. Take a look at the Prophet Ibrahim alayhi salatu wasalam. He was instructed to do things that did not make sense to the human mind, but it made sense to the believing heart. Allahu Akbar. So there is a difference between the human mind and brain and the believing heart. The heart of a believer surrenders to the Almighty, whilst the mind might have a question or two of understanding. But ultimately, whether we understand it or not, when we know the source of the instruction and we still surrender to that particular instruction, we then join the ranks of those who are the friends of the Almighty, such as Ibrahim. May Allah's peace be upon him, and may Allah subhanahu wa ta'ala grant us a lesson from his life as well. So brothers and sisters, it is important for us to protect ourselves from all types of association of partnership with the Almighty. Because no matter how much salah we read, no matter how much Quran we read, no matter how many charities we have given, if we have associated a partner with the Almighty, we then spoil our deeds. And we have seen the warnings that were issued even to the messengers to say, you dare engage in any form of association of partnership with me, Allah says. May Allah subhanahu wa ta'ala grant us protection. The next point that is important for us to realize is the issue of innovation. Where a person feels that they know better than the messenger, may peace be upon him. The messenger, peace be upon him, was sent to us in order to teach us how to worship Allah. That was the reason why he was sent. He was sent to teach us how the Almighty wants to be worshipped. So if anyone comes up with an act of worship that was not taught by the messenger, peace be upon him, he has directly insulted the messenger, and he has also directly insulted Allah subhanahu wa ta'ala. The reason is, what was the point of sending a messenger to teach us how to worship Allah when we think we know better than him? May Allah protect us. And sometimes people get so upset when we tell the people not to do things which were not done by the messenger. They think perhaps you belong to a sect that is deviant. May the Almighty protect us. There is no deviance in a sect that calls towards obeying the instruction of the messenger and abandoning anything in terms of acts of worship that he has not taught. May Allah subhanahu wa ta'ala grant us goodness. The messenger has said on many occasions, I leave with you two things. For as long as you hold fast upon them, you will never be led astray. That is the book of Allah and my traditions, my ways. May the Almighty grant us a beautiful return to the path of the messenger sallallahu alayhi wa sallam. Brothers and sisters, if you take a look at Surah Al-Kahf, towards the end Allah subhanahu wa ta'ala speaks about the biggest losers, those who do lots of deeds, and they think they are doing good deeds, but at the same time, they have not followed the messenger's path and way, and this is why they have lost. قُلْ هَلْ نُنَبِّئُكُمْ بِالْأَخْسَرِينَ أَعْمَالًا الَّذِينَ ضَلَّ سَعْيُهُمْ فِي 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Say, O Muhammad sallallahu alayhi wa sallam, tell them, should I inform you of the one who is the greatest of losers, or those who are the greatest of losers of their deeds? People who have spoiled their deeds completely. They are those whose struggle was always astray. They neither followed the path of the messenger. They did deeds, acts of worship, which were not taught, not done by the messenger. May peace be upon him.
and they thought that they were doing good. Allahu Akbar, Allahu Akbar. People who would like to add one rak'ah in the rak'ahat of dhuhr or the afternoon prayer, it would result in the nullification of the entire prayer. Because we are only allowed the units which were done by the messenger. May peace be upon him. The same applies to all other acts of worship. Beloved brothers and sisters, never ever think that there is a single act of worship that the messenger forgot to teach us. Never ever think that there is any act of worship that you may engage in that would be better than what the messenger has come with. And never ever think that the messenger has not done the deeds which were enough for us to follow. So now we need to come up with a new deed and a new act of worship that would result in the spoiling of your deeds. May Allah subhanahu wa ta'ala grant us goodness. This is why towards the end of the same surah, Allah says,

Whoever is looking forward to the meeting with the Almighty, they should fulfill two main conditions. Don't you want to meet the Almighty? Don't you want to meet your Maker? Don't you want to meet the one who created you? Well, if you want to meet him, Allah says, whoever is looking forward to the meeting with Allah subhanahu wa ta'ala should make sure that they have two qualities in them. One is that they do deeds that were taught by the Messenger alone. No extra deed. Don't think for a moment that you will achieve spirituality by doing a deed that was not done by the Messenger, may peace be upon him. If you would like to know every deed of yours, ask the scholars around you, was this done by the Messenger? If it was not, you do not need it in your life, no matter where else it came from. May the Almighty grant us purity. You do not need it. In fact, it will be a point of your downfall and mine if we were to engage in deeds that were not done by the Messenger, may peace be upon him. So if you look at the tafsir or the explanation of the term amalan salihan, it means to do deeds that were taught by the Messenger alone. Those are good deeds. Salih means that which is good enough and pure enough for acceptance. And the second condition that you would require if you want to meet the Almighty, and if you are looking forward to meeting your Maker, you need to protect yourself from association of partners with Allah Almighty. May the Almighty grant us goodness. Brothers and sisters, Islam is very easy. It is us sometimes who add the salt and pepper to our religion in order to try and decorate it with innovation, not realizing innovation can never decorate your cake, but instead it will make it unpalatable, that which can never be consumed. May the Almighty protect us from innovation of every sort. Thereafter, when we oppress our fellow human beings, also our deeds are spoilt. They are messed to the degree that there is a hadith known as the hadith of the bankrupt person, where the Messenger, peace be upon him, asks, and I'm sure we've repeated this many times, أَتَدْرُونَ مَنِ الْمُفْلِسِ? Do you know who is the one who is a bankrupt person? And the companions respond saying, he is one who does not have any gold or silver. In our terms, one with no cash. He's a cashless person. And perhaps he owes people so much. So the Messenger says, no, a true bankrupt person is he who comes on the day of judgment with a lot of good deeds next to his name. A lot of good deeds. For example, he would have salah. He would have lots of salah. Perhaps he might have salah in the masjid with jama'ah in the first line. And perhaps he might not have missed his tilawah or recitation of the Quran. Perhaps he might have engaged in lots of remembrance of Allah. Perhaps he might have given out lots of charities. Perhaps he might have gone for hajj and he might have fasted in the month of Ramadan. And he might have engaged in the voluntary fast. Now, these are all signs of what we would term a pious person. Today, my beloved brothers and sisters, piety has become an item and an issue that people gauge by looking at the outward appearance of an individual, not realizing that the true root of piety is the heart. It begins to show outwardly, correct, but not necessarily everyone who looks outwardly pious is actually internally pious. And not everyone who looks outwardly impious would be internally the same. May Allah subhanahu wa ta'ala grant us the rectification of both the internal as well as the external. So there would be people who have come with lots of good deeds, many good deeds. But Ya'ti, when he comes, he would have slandered this one. He would have backbitten this one. He would have usurped the wealth of this one. He would have wronged this one. He would have sworn the other. Shatam hadha. Shatam means one who abuses verbally the others. Today we abuse those who work for us. We abuse our colleagues. We abuse our children. We abuse our spouses. We abuse our parents verbally. How dare we do that when we are looking forward for the day we meet our Maker? How do you think it would be when we present our swear words in front of the Almighty and say, Ya Allah, when I was in the world, you gave me one chance and here you are. Ya Allah, these are the words I used to use. A'udhu billah. May the Almighty protect us from the devil. So the devil comes to us and he makes us harm someone, backbite someone. For your information, brothers and sisters, backbiting is so dangerous that today we are living in an age of backbiting. And people do not understand the meaning of backbiting, because when you say, my brother, my sister, do not talk about this person bad because they are not here, they will tell you, but what I am saying is true. That shows the height of ignorance, because the Messenger, peace be upon him, has explained very clearly
that when you are speaking the truth about someone else in their absence, in a way that they would not like it if they were present, that is known as backbiting. So to speak a lie is actually worse. So if you want to know what is backbiting, brothers and sisters, it is to speak the truth about someone in their absence in a way that if they were there, they would not like it. May the Almighty forgive us all. I would like to think that perhaps the bulk of us, perhaps myself included, sometimes we need to raise the awareness within ourselves of these type of words and statements. May the Almighty forgive us. And for your information, when you backbite, my brothers and sisters, immediately your salah is given away, your zakah is given away, your good deeds given away. You might be the most pious person externally, but because you have harmed someone through backbiting alone, or spreading rumor about them, or slandering. Slandering would mean al-buhtan, to create a lie about them. You would have given away your charities. And this is why it's important for us to know that the Almighty has warned us through the lips of the Messenger, peace be upon him, regarding every single way that the devil comes to us in order to snatch our deeds away. Do not let your deeds be snatched. If you would hold a piece of gold, you would make sure you hold fast upon it. If you were to travel to a country where they told you, be careful of the handbag snatchers, perhaps you will make sure your handbag is well tucked in a way that nobody would snatch it. Why are our deeds exposed and we are allowing everyone to snatch our deeds in a way that on the day of judgment, when we get there, this hadith continues, it says, so this man's good deeds go to the other and the rest of the good deeds go to all those whom he has oppressed in any way until he is left with no good deeds. But does it stop there? The answer is no. So this pious man whom we all thought was so religious is now strapped of all, or should I say stripped of all his good deeds because he has oppressed so many people. And then what happens? There are still a line of people who are waiting for justice because he has oppressed even more by eating their wealth, by harming them, by spreading rumor about them, by doing whatever it is in terms of usurping their rights in the world. So now the bad deeds of those who are waiting, the bad deeds of the oppressed will now go on to the record of this man who owes them because of oppression. So perhaps an adultery might go into his account. Perhaps another sin may go into his account. Perhaps the missing of a prayer might go into his account until he is taken and thrown and cast into hellfire. May the Almighty safeguard us. That is by far one of the most serious ahadith or traditions of the Prophet sallallahu alaihi wasallam when it comes to the spoiling of our good deeds. Brothers and sisters, we take it for granted. Today, we spoil our good deeds with one SMS, with one email, with one phone call. We spoil our good deeds. Brother, you have your salah. Protect it. Protect it very dearly. And this is why in the Quran, Allah says, مَن جَاءَ بِالْحَسَنَةِ فَلَهُ عَشْرُ أَمْثَالِهَا. Whoever comes with a good deed shall have his good deed multiplied tenfold. The reason some of the mufassirin make mention of the fact that to protect a good deed is 10 times more difficult than to engage in it. So if you engage in a good deed, mashallah, you deserve a good deed and you deserve the multiplication if you bring it with you on the day of judgment. May Allah subhanahu wa ta'ala help us bring our deeds on the day of judgment, and may He make us from those who can protect ourselves. Another very important issue that we need to discuss today when we speak of spoiling our deeds is the issue of ingratitude. When we show ungratefulness to the Almighty, the term used is al-kufr. And kufr, as you know, also refers to disbelief. Because when you have shown ingratitude, you have actually disbelieved in the gifts of the Almighty. And this is why Allah says, وَمَن يَكْفُرْ بِالْإِيمَانِ فَقَدْ حَبِطَ عَمَلُهُ. Whosoever disbelieves in belief, whoever disbelieves in faith, has definitely spoiled their deeds. If you take a look at those who don't have belief, those who don't believe in the first place, Allah speaks about them. He says, وَقَدِمْ

0: indeed granted them their deeds in advance. So whilst they were in this world, because they were disbelievers, they might have been charitable, they might have been people who did lots of good deeds, so to speak, but because they disbelieved, we gave them their due whilst they were in the world, in a way that when they got to the life after death, these deeds were all strewn all over and they were of no benefit to them. So this is why you find sometimes the disbelievers are enjoying this world. They have good health, they have lots of wealth, perhaps they have children who are obedient to them, perhaps they have conditions of non-suffering. But that is all sometimes just a payment for maybe a little bit of charitable deed that they may have engaged in. May the Almighty make us from those who appreciate the fact that we have belief and we are from amongst the Muslimin, we are from amongst the submitters, and may He make us submit. There are many verses in the Quran that Allah subhanahu wa ta'ala speaks about the loss of deeds that were done. If you look at one of the verses revealed at the time of the Messenger, peace be upon him, to raise the voice above the voice of the Messenger, to create that which is disorderly and to be disrespectful to the Messenger, peace be upon him, is considered an act that will result in the loss of good deeds.
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6: 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Ka'annama kad khuliqta kama tasha. It is as if Nabi sallallahu alayhi wasallam had been created however he will. But today, respected brothers, I would like to speak upon the mercy and the grandeur and majesty of Allah subhanahu wa ta'ala. As Allah ta'ala says in a hadith Qudsi, Rabbi, O my sustain, O Rabbi, Allah ta'ala says, when a banda of minds on the face of this earth mentions Rabbi, that is, O my sustainer, Allah Ta'ala is so merciful. When any person, any of us, lifts our hands to Allah subhanahu wa ta'ala, pleading Allah Ta'ala's forgiveness, by us just saying Rabbi, that is, O my cherisher, before we can even say Ighfir li, that is, forgive me, Allah Ta'ala is so merciful, Allah is so forgiving, Allah Ta'ala tells the angels to testify that by my banda just saying Rabbi, O my cherisher, I have forgiven his sins. Before even saying Ighfirli. This is Allah subhanahu wa ta'ala. Allah ke bare mein itna bolo ke dil usko kabul kar lo. That is, speak about the greatness of Allah. Speak about the grandeur of Allah so much that our hearts can accept it. In another hadith, in a hadith Qudsi, Allah ta'ala to show that Allah subhanahu wa ta'ala is arhamur rahimin, the most merciful of those who show mercy. Allah ta'ala says, ibadi, O my servants, idha balaghat dhunubaka anan as-sama thumma astaghfartani laghafartu lak wa la ubali. 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Then you ask for my forgiveness. You turn to me in repentance sincerely. 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I do not care how many sins you have committed, how many evils you have committed. Allah Ta'ala says that I will most certainly forgive you. This is the compassion of Allah. This is how merciful Allah Ta'ala is. In an incident with Ibrahim bin Hatim, we find that before Allah Ta'ala had given him, he died. And when Allah Ta'ala, once he became, Allah has given him, he died and he became very pious, etc. And he goes to the Kaaba, and when he is making tawaf in his last round, and after the tawaf, he holds on to the khilaf of the Kaaba, and he raises his hands and he makes dua. And one of the last words of his dua, he says, Ilahi, عبدك العاصي أتاك مكرا بالذنوب وقد دعاك إن تغفر لي فأنت ذاك أهل وإن تردني فمن يرحمني بمن سواك. 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I confess to my sins. 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That is, you are worthy. That is, if you forgive my sins, then nobody can ask you, nobody can tell you that why did you forgive my sins. Ya Allah, this is your shan. 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That is, they are not even equal. They don't even own, they do not even possess that little thin skin on a date pit of a kajur, respected brothers. Every day, the oceans, every day the oceans seek permission from Allah Subhanahu Wa Ta'ala. Ya Allah, give me permission to drown Ibn Adam. Give me permission to drown mankind. Because mankind has not left me unpolluted with sin. He sends every day the oceans seek permission to drown mankind. Similarly, the earth seek permission from Allah Subhanahu Wa Ta'ala daily. Ya Allah, let me sink mankind into the ground. Let me swallow them into the ground. Because mankind, Ibn Adam, has not left a crevice, have not left a corner that they have not polluted with sin. Similarly, the angels cries out and seek permission to Allah Subhanahu Wa Ta'ala that, Ya Allah, let me destroy mankind because they have polluted the heavens also with sin. To show how compassionate is Allah, what does Allah Ta'ala say? If they are your servants, فَشَأْنُكُمْ بِهِ, then do as you please. If they are your servants, فَشَأْنُكُمْ بِهِ, then do as you please, Allah Ta'ala says, فَإِنَّهُمْ عِبَادِي. 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How merciful is Allah? Allah Ta'ala says that I have created them with my own hands, and if they have to commit sins the entire night and they have to turn to me at morning, at the time of tahajjud or at fajr, and if they have to raise their hands and ask for my forgiveness, Allah Ta'ala says, فَقَبِلْتُهُ, I will accept their repentance. This is how merciful Allah Ta'ala is. This is how forgiving Allah Subhanahu Wa Ta'ala is. And this preference and this speciality Allah has given to the ummah of Nabi sallallahu alayhi wasallam exclusively. Like it comes in a riwayat in Hayatul Sahaba, Allah Ta'ala says, Ya Dawood, O Dawood alayhi salam, قد فضلت أمة محمد صلى الله عليه وسلم على أمم كلها حتى إذا جاءوني يوم القيامة ونوره مثل نور الأنبياء. 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I have given preference to the ummah of Nabi sallallahu alayhi wasallam. 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Why, respected brothers? 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Allah has made us the best of ummahs to benefit mankind. And what is our responsibility? To enjoin towards good and forbid evil. We find, respected brothers, that Hazrat Adam alayhi salam told his sons that Allah subhanahu wa ta'ala has given preference to the ummah of Nabi sallallahu alayhi wasallam over me, that is over Adam alayhi salam. Allah has given this ummah. We have to realize what position we have in Islam. What is our status in Islam? Adam alayhi salam tells his son that Allah has given this ummah of Nabi sallallahu alayhi wasallam preference over four things over me. Number one, Adam alayhi salam says that when shaitan persuaded me, when shaitan polluted my mind, indoctrinated our minds, Hajra and Ibrahim and Adam alayhi salam, to eat from the tree, by that mistake, a Nabi, by eating from the tree, by making a mistake, not a sin, respected brothers. We must understand this. By making a mistake, by eating from the tree, we find that Allah subhanahu wa ta'ala expelled them from Jannah, respected brothers. By making a mistake, Anbiya do not sin, they are masoom. And eating from the tree, by just eating from the tree, Allah expelled him from Jannah. And the ummah of Nabi sallallahu alayhi wasallam, we commit sin after sin, we commit thousands of sins. But we find that when we turn to Allah Ta'ala, Allah is willing to forgive us. By us committing so many sins, Allah will enter us into Jannah, respected brothers. Let us realize what our status is. Why Allah Ta'ala has created us and sent us into this world. Secondly, he says that فُرِّكَ بَيْنِي وَبَيْنَ زَوْجَتِي, that Allah Ta'ala separated. When we committed a mistake, when we made that mistake, فُرِّكَ بَيْنِي وَبَيْنَ زَوْجَتِي, Allah Subhanahu Wa Ta'ala caused a separation between myself and Hawa Alayhi Salaam. Allah separated them. That is when Allah expelled them from Jannat and Allah put them on the face of this earth. They did not know where one another were, respected brothers. Allah Ta'ala caused separation. Not for a week, not for a year, but for 40 years, respected brothers. 40 years. And when this ummah of Nabi Sallallahu Alaihi Wasallam, when this ummah will commit a sin, respected brothers, Allah Ta'ala will not only forgive us, but Allah will never cause separation between husband and wife. Let us think, respected brothers. Thirdly, he says that for the acceptance of my tawbah, inna kabula tawbah, inna kabula tawbati kana bi Makkah wa ummat Muhammadin sallallahu alayhi wasallam yastaghfiruna fi kulli makan fayatakabbalu Allahu tawbatahu. That is for my, Allah expelled us from Jannah, Allah separated us, and we find that for my tawbah to be accepted, for my repentance to be accepted, Allah Ta'ala brought us and directed us to Makkah. And Allah Ta'ala directed us to the plains of Arafah. And from the plains of Arafah at Jabal Rahmat, after pleading, after crying for 40 years, crying and begging for Allah's forgiveness, then only Allah Ta'ala forgave Adam alayhi salam in Makkah al-Mukarramah, in Arafah at Jabal Rahmat. And the ummah, that is why Adam alayhi salam said, inna kabula tawbati, that for the acceptance of my repentance, it was in Makkah. Wa ummatu Muhammadin sallallahu alayhi wa sallam, and the ummah of Nabi sallallahu alayhi wa sallam, the speciality of this ummah, yastaghfiruna fi kulli makan fayatakabbalu Allahu tawbatahum, that is, if they have to ask Allah subhanahu wa ta'ala for forgiveness anywhere on the face of this earth, Allah Ta'ala will forgive them, respected brothers. Not after 40 years. So much so that when Hajra saw this person after 40 years, she didn't even recognize who Adam alayhi salam was. He was disheveled, beard long, complete. She couldn't recognize Adam alayhi salam, who he was. And Allah Ta'ala, for this ummah of Nabi sallallahu alayhi wa sallam, when we commit a sin, Allah is prepared to forgive our sins anyway. And immediately, which will be a slap on the face of shaitan, because shaitan is the one that seduces us into committing sins. And when Ibn Adam, when mankind commits sins, and then when he raises his hands, and when he turns to Allah, Allah Ta'ala forgives mankind immediately depending on his ikhlas. And the fourth thing which Adam alayhi salam told, mentions, he says that when we committed that sin from eating the tree, Allah Ta'ala removed us. That is, Allah removed the clothes of Jannah from us. Allah Ta'ala unclothed them when they committed that sin. When they committed that mistake, not a sin, sorry. Allah unclothed them. And the ummah of Nabi Sallallahu Alaihi Wasallam, when we will commit a sin, not make a mistake, not only will Allah Subhanahu Wa Ta'ala dress us and cover us with clothes, but Allah Ta'ala will go so far also as to cover our sins and not even mention it to others, respected brothers. This is the mercy of Allah Subhanahu Wa Ta'ala. The compassion of Allah, that is what Allah says in the Hadith Qudsi, إِنِّي لَكَ مُحِبٌّ فَبِحَقِّي أَنْ كُنِّي مُحِبًّا. I am your beloved and I want you to become my beloved. Allah says, I want a reason. I want to find an excuse to forgive you. I love you. I want you to come closer to me. In the kartani, the kartuka. If you remember me, I remember you, Allah says. Wa in the kart, wa in nasitani, the kartuka, Allah says. That even if you forget me, Allah says, I will still remember you. Even if you forget me, Allah says, I will still remember you. To sofi me, usofika. That is, you have good dealings with me, I will have good dealings with you. Tuwalini uwalika, if you befriend me, I will befriend you. Ta'aridu anni fa'inni mukbinun ilayk. Even if you turn away from me, Allah says that I will be waiting for you. Allah is waiting for us to raise our hands. مَنْ لَمْ يَسْأَلِ اللَّهُ كَمَا قَالَ عَلَيْهِ السَّلَاةُ وَالسَّلَامُ مَنْ لَمْ يَسْأَلِ اللَّهُ يَغْضَبْ عَلَيْهِ. Allah Ta'ala becomes angry. That person that does not ask from the treasures of Allah, draws from the treasures of Allah, that person that does not turn to Allah, Allah Ta'ala becomes angry on that person. The more we ask, the more Allah Ta'ala will give us respect. Like Allah says in a hadith of Qudsi, لِي عَلَيْكَ فَرِيدَتِي وَلَكَ عَلَيَّ رِزْكُكَ إِنْ خَالَفْتَنِي فِي فَرِيدَتِي لَمْ أُخَالِفْكَ فِي رِزْكِكَ لِي عَلَيْكَ فَرِيدَتِي وَلَكَ عَلَيَّ رِزْكُكَ. Allah Ta'ala says, I know, my responsibility is to sustain you. This is my responsibility. I will take this responsibility to serve each and every person. And for us, our responsibility is that we have to be dutiful, we have to be obedient to Allah subhanahu wa ta'ala. But Allah ta'ala says, إِنْ خَالَفْتَنِي فِي فَرِيدَتِي, even if you don't obey me, Allah says, even if you're not obedient to me, لَمْ أُخَالِفْكَ فِي رِزْكِكَ, when it comes to your sustenance, Allah says, I will not oppose you, I will still give you your sustenance. So respected brothers, we can go on and on. But the main theme, the message behind today's nasiha is not to commit sin, but it is that at the end of the tunnel there is light. That is, let us forget the past, how we spent our lives. Let us turn to Allah subhanahu wa ta'ala. Let us submit to Allah subhanahu wa ta'ala. Let us raise our hands to Allah subhanahu wa ta'ala sincerely, because Allah is waiting. And make this dua. And make this fervent dua that, Ya Allah, forgive my past life. Forgive my sins, my major sins and my minor sins. The life that I had passed, forgive me. And Ya Allah, give me the tawfiq, give me the ability of spending the life which is remaining, that is the future. Give me the tawfiq of spending it much better than the life that I had passed. Each and every moment let us spend in the obedience of Allah to the best of our ability. Like a hadith say, Qudsi, Ad-dunya thalathatu ayyam, we must remember this, that this world is 3 days. Only 3 days, respected brothers. Yawmun mado ma biyadika minu shay. The days that are bygone, the days that have passed, we have got no control over it. If we done good, fabiha alhamdulillah, it is to our benefit. But if we have sinned, let us turn to Allah Ta'ala and ask Allah Ta'ala to forgive us. وَيَوْمُ لِغَدِينَ لَسْتَ تَدْرِي أَن تُدْرِكَهُ. And the days that are to come, that is the future. You don't know, we don't know whether we're going to see the future. We don't know whether we're going to see tomorrow. وَيَوْمُ نَنْتَفِي, the third day is the day that we are in presently. Let us appreciate these days and let us do what we can do today. Let us do today. Especially, respected brothers, this is so common, and I've been asked to make mention of this, respected brothers, is our monetary dealings, respected brothers. Especially with the Muslim Ummah. So much so, respected brothers, that as far as buying food and meat and these products, we buy on credit, respected brothers. This is hukukul ibad. Hukukullah, the rights of Allah. Allah is prepared to forgive. But when it comes to the rights of human beings, Allah Ta'ala says that you have to go to that person and ask forgiveness. We take loans from people, big loans from people, and when our creditors come and ask us to make payments, that when are you going to pay? We make promises that we will pay on certain dates. And when they ask us for our money, we treat them like our enemies. We treat them like our enemies. They done us a favor by borrowing us that money. There is no bankruptcy in Islam. These are just few points that I would like to highlight. No bankruptcy. So what I'm saying is, our past, if we had stolen anything, if we had taken somebody's money, if we had borrowed somebody's money, if we are owing money for our food, which we are feeding our families, we are owing people money for food, meat, and we are feeding our families and we are not even paying those shopkeepers, etc. How is Allah going to forgive us? Allah is going to say, you have to first go to that person, ask him for forgiveness. Then I am prepared to forgive you. May Allah Ta'ala give us all the tawfiq of making amal on whatever was said. Wa akhiru da'wana and alhamdulillahi rabbil alameen.
5: It's a new beginning. 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
1: And how often do we actually get the opportunity to showcase, to highlight the achievements of young people from within the Muslim community? And we are talking about achievements at the highest level. And this morning we are talking about archery. Now, we know archery is encouraged in Islam. It is also a noble sunnah of Nabi sallallahu alaihi wasallam. And it holds such a high and an honorable place in Islamic tradition. And this is the reason why the Sunnah of Nabi Sallallahu Alaihi Wasallam encourages us to actually practice on this vital skill. Because this is a skill that teaches us not only a strength, but also in terms of discipline. And this is what archery is all about. And this is the reason why we are talking to a young girl, alhamdulillah, so proud of her achievements at the age of 16. She is a world champion and she is joining us in studio this morning. And we certainly and truly, truly appreciate that she's taken time out. And when I was given brief bio, or should I call it a more detailed bio, quite a few pages, and I was actually amazed at the achievements, but also in terms of what a young 16-year-old can achieve in South Africa. We're talking about none other than Maliha Cullen, competitive archer, instructor from the Home of Archery, joining us out of Roshni. Maliha, assalamu alaikum wa rahmatullahi wa barakatuh. Yes, don't be nervous. Confident, I'm sure you're as confident with that bow and arrow. And that confidence, inshallah, will show with our discussion this morning. Yes. No, wonderful that you're able to take your time out. And Maliha is a 16-year-old South African competitive archer. Before

0: he was very insistent in doing it, and my parents said that if he's doing it, then, oh, well, then I have to do it. So, yeah, that's how it really started.
1: Well, certainly, and I think you talk about your archery journey from 2021 and we're in 2026. So it started off at a very young age. I mean, if you're 16 now, it must have been, what, 10, 11, when you're 10, 11, when you started?
0: Yeah, I was. It was a lot, very young. And at that time, I didn't even think, you know, it was going to be something so great and I'd achieve all these things. So, yeah, it was really nice.
1: Mm. Okay. And just generally, like I mentioned, is, you know, two things. From an Islamic point of view, it's encouraged. So, you know, obviously, it's a great sunnah from an Islamic point of view, but also in terms of the strength, in terms of the discipline. And I suppose a lot of that you must have seen over the years as your interest actually grew.
0: Yeah, there is definitely. Archery is such a... It's such a mind sport to think about it. You need to have such a strong set of mindset to do archery. And it can really get to you, especially when you're like, when you're not doing well, all those things. Yeah, it's you have so much strength in your body, not only in your body, but in your mind too.
1: Yeah. Yes. You know, you talk about it can really get to you. Take us through some of the challenges and, you know, how it's had, it's helped you to grow in what you love, in archery, but also as a person.
0: So when I first started, obviously it wasn't my first thing. That's something that I really wanted to do. It was more my brother. He wanted to do it. So when I started, it was like, okay, this is just a little hobby. And then afterwards, I started competing and I was winning a lot. I won't even lie, I was winning. And when I finally started to lose, it really hit me. I wasn't expecting to feel so much like I could have done better and all those things. So to win, it feels something, but then to lose, it's not a great feeling. Yeah.
1: Well, I think, you know, none of us obviously enjoy the feeling of losing, but also it's also builds you as a human being. It builds your character and also inspires you to do better.
0: Yeah, no, it definitely does. I've lost so many, but I've won so many also, so I'm very grateful for that.
1: Yes. Just take us through, you know, what it takes to be a professional archer like yourself. You know, a daily routine, practice, those type of things. I mean, take us through some of that.
0: So I still go to school, you know, I still do madrasa, I have tuition, all those things. My usual practice is on a Saturday afternoon from like 2 to 4. So I train for 2 hours on a Saturday. But I usually do try and train every day. Now I'm trying to go into Olympic archery, so to eventually get into the Olympics, inshallah. So that means that I have to practice at least 3 times a week. And after school, after madrasa, I'm putting in the hours. Yeah. Mm.
1: How big is archery in South Africa?
0: It's quite big, actually. I at first, you know, lots of people think that it's quite a small sport and that not a lot of people do it. But once, when I started and I started doing all these competitions and stuff, I met a lot of people from a lot of different countries. And when I first did Worlds, in World Championships in Potchefstroom, there were so many countries, a lot of countries from all the different places, and I actually competed against a girl in Germany. Yeah.
1: Wow. And I see, I'm looking at the medal that's on the table, and perhaps you could just hold it out in front of your camera over here as well, because this, you spoke of Potchefstroom, and this was the one where you won the World Championship.
0: Yes. I came out first in my category, junior female traditional recurve archery.
1: Okay. In fact, you know, just talking about achievements, and I'm just looking at this piece of paper in terms of your achievements, 2025 was a big year for you.
0: Yes.
1: And this is where you won the World Bow Hunter as a champion in 2024, but also in terms of some of the other achievements going back 2024, the national champion, I'm not too sure what the acronym SHANIFA stands for, but also I see there, then going back 2022, 2023, 2024, junior female traditional recurve champion. I'm not too sure what recurve actually means, because you'll know all those technical details.
0: Yeah.
1: As well. And then, you know, provincial, national colors, there's just so much that you've achieved in a short space of time. And considering that you said your interest was in 2021, and 5 years later, we're talking about a world champion.
0: Yeah, no, it's crazy. Actually, now that you're asking, recurve, right? This is my bow. It's a long bow.
1: You can hold it up, yes, yes.
0: This
1: yes.
0: is a long bow.
1: Right.
0: This is what I originally started with, a

0: recurve. So the recurve is, it's more bent. It's like a curved shape. I started with that. And to be honest with you, I wasn't very happy with it. I was like, no, I feel that I need to do a longbow. Longbow is mainly for men. But yeah, I thought that this was something for me. And this was my first bow. Her name is Zaytoon. I named her Zaytoon because she has olive wood in her.
1: Oh, wow.
0: Yes.
1: Okay. All right. Yeah, maybe you could just maybe just spend a minute or two just explaining, because I think, you know, for those of us who are not exposed to archery, for us, a bow is a bow and an arrow is an arrow. And now that you're talking about a recurve and you're talking about Zaytoon, who's here with us in studio in particular as well, you know, it's just so much that one needs to know about, because I've also seen at the edge of the studio there on the ground as well, there's something that's basically like standing on a tripod as well. Just take us through, you know, some of the differences.
0: So this is traditional archery, right? This is what I first originally started with. For 5 years, I've been doing traditional archery. But then recently, I was introduced to this bow right at the back. It's called an Olympic recurve. It's what will help me, inshallah, take me to the Olympics. If you watch Olympics and you know that this is what they shoot, it has stabilizers, it has a whole bunch of sights, all those things, and you shoot at least 70 meters, 60 meters. With this bow, you shoot, with my long bow, I shoot around 55 to 60 meters. Yeah.
1: Wow. Okay, and what is the maximum in terms of meters that you...
0: With my longbow?
1: Yeah, well, I mean, what is the standard?
0: So the standard would be around 70 meters with my longbow, or maybe 60.
1: Right. Yeah, because, you know, I'm just looking at a whole list of equipment breakdown, and, you know, a lot of these terms we don't even know. Talking about Nika risers, talking about stabilizers, bow stand, chest guards, all of that. So a lot actually goes into being a professional champion and a professional archer.
0: Yes. So with my, unfortunately, I couldn't really go into more professional than a world champion with my longbow. So that's why I had to switch over to Olympic recurve. There's so many things that I still have to learn with Olympic recurve. There's a lot of small gadgets and a lot of technical things. Even the smallest mistake can make a big difference.
1: Absolutely. And I'm sure it's a highly competitive sport.
0: Yes, very, very competitive. And I am very competitive myself. Winning is very important to me.
1: Well, I'm sure. What we're going to do, Mariha, is we're going to put you on hold. We're going to go for a quick ad break. We'll come back and we'll continue the discussion.
0: Yes, inshallah.
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1: Well, we continue our in-studio discussion this morning, and I'm really fascinated by this discussion because if you are in studio with us, the studio actually resembles archery. In every way, we're talking about certificates. I've seen this gold medal. There's arrows here, the bows, and we've got the national champion with us right in studio at the age of 16. And really, Maliha, this is fascinating. And I'm just looking at all those certificates that you've got over a period of time. And perhaps you'd like to actually hold them up and just take us through some of the ones that really mean so much. I'm sure all of them mean a lot to you.
0: So when I first started, I didn't think that archery was a big thing, right? But there is so many organizations, there's different things that you can win. I am originally from Home of Archery. That's a branch in here in Omondi. There's many, many branches. I'm also a coach at Home of Archery Roshni. I teach a lot of youngsters and a lot of people. And it's honestly, it's one of those things I didn't think would be a passion for me. In my years of doing archery, I won a lot of these certificates. Starting with this one, this is simply just me completing my basics training. It's very, very small, but it is something that matters. You have to get a certain amount of scores so that you can advance to the next level, right? So, and then I have this one. This is my second year in training, advanced one. And then I have an advanced two. Right now I'm in advanced two. Inshallah, I'll move to advanced three soon. Advanced three is like shooting 60, 55 meters. Yeah.
1: Wow. Okay. That's brilliant. And also, I'm just looking at this bag here. And, you know, for us, sometimes an arrow is an arrow, but I'm sure there's a difference. And perhaps you'd like to just take us through, you know, the arrows.
0: Yeah. So this whole thing, it's called a quiver. It goes on the side, or there's back quivers, but this is usually just for Olympic archery, so that it doesn't get in the way. This is my Olympic arrows. It's very, very thin, and yeah, it's very light. Also, it helps to move the arrows a lot faster. Yeah.
1: Okay, no, that's absolutely brilliant. Malia, let's just talk a bit about, I know you've now become an instructor as well, yeah. And a certified instructor.
0: Yes.
1: And at a young age, for someone like yourself, I'm not too sure how many young people actually have that achievement of now becoming instructors.
0: I'm actually the youngest archery instructor in Home of Archery. There's quite a few instructors. It was a new thing for me. Home of Archery Roshni is my brother and his friend. It's their branch. So they needed a female coach so that I could teach all the females and the smallies. So yes, I started.
1: And is there huge interest in Roshni?
0: Yes, there is. There's a lot of people, maybe 50-something people. Yes, so we have at least 5 classes. They shoot for an hour and we teach them, yeah.
1: Oh, wow. That's brilliant. It's just good to see so many people that are interested. Let's talk about your future and your future goals. And obviously, the big one, obviously, is going to be the Olympics.
0: Yes. So right now I'm looking for sponsors. As you saw there, there's a lot of things that I need for this bow. This bow is very empty at the moment, so I do need a lot of things. That's the kind of bow that I need. So to get a sponsor would mean everything to me, because there's a lot of things that I need. The next year there is a African Championships, which is a qualification for Olympics in 2028, which I hope to take part in. It's in Egypt, and right now I don't have the funds for it, so that's why, yeah, I'm looking for sponsors.
1: Well, certainly, and I'm hoping that these sponsors actually come through, because really an initiative like this is definitely worth sponsoring, because I know it is pretty costly, in terms of everything that you speak about in this list, and right up to accommodation, travel fees, all of that. And I was just doing a quick calculation in my mind that just this list of equipment and expense breakdown alone, you're talking about 100,000.
0: Yeah, it's quite a lot. Archery is a very lovely sport, but it will break your account. It's very, very expensive.
1: I'm sure somebody will come along. I'm confident of that fact, Maria. And obviously, you're looking at a partnership.
0: Yes.
1: And you need someone to partner. And I'm sure there's a lot that you can offer anyone who sponsors you by way of advertising and partnering with you.
0: Yes, because I compete at an international level, right? To have a brand would mean everything, because they get a lot of recognition, especially when I win. So, yeah, getting a sponsor would mean a lot.
1: Yes, and I think this is the reason why we're also having this interview here at Salaam Media, and also to appeal to potential sponsors to actually reach out and to support you in this endeavor, because I know you want to get right to the top. And from a South African perspective, for someone like yourself to represent South Africa at the Olympic Games is going to be a cherry on the cake.
0: Yeah, it would mean a lot. Olympic archery is so complicated, but it is really beautiful. It's very light. There's so many different things about Olympic archery that I still have to learn. I only recently been practicing a lot with my Olympic bow. There's quite a few things that I still need to learn, and hopefully when I come back, inshallah, I can explain a lot more about my Olympic bow.
1: Yes, when are the Olympics taking place, by the way?
0: 2028,
1: so yes. Basically we got 2 years away, so there's a lot that you need to do from now until then, obviously to secure the sponsorships as well, but also there is just so much that you have to offer to the country. Yeah. As a whole, as a participant, as someone that is representing the country, and your personal growth as an athlete, and also in terms of where you are at this point in time. I'm sure you've got a huge support base, you've got a huge following on social media, so all of that obviously will assist sponsors, particularly in terms of branding, in terms of displaying their logos, and to promote their companies on your social media platforms.
0: Yeah, right now I am trying to get more followers on my social media, on my Instagram. Because when sponsors look at you, they do definitely look at your social media platform so that you can advertise for them and all those things. So if I could find a partner eventually one day, inshallah, then... Yeah.
1: Well, this is the appeal that we are making here today, right here on Salaam Media, and I'm making this appeal on behalf of you, Maliha, for people to actually come forward, because I know that there are people out there who are willing and who will definitely sponsor you. So please come forward. This is a once in a lifetime opportunity to support someone who just has got so much potential to take us as a country forward and to represent our country and to provide her with the tools that are required to compete at the highest level. And there is no higher level than the Olympic Games for you, Maliha. So I'm sure, inshallah, somebody listening today will come forward.
0: Hey, inshallah, I really hope so. They would help me so much. I feel that I have a lot of potential and I would definitely put in the work.
1: Well, you certainly have, and it's a proven fact. So certificates speak for themselves, the medal speaks for itself, yes. All of that, alhamdulillah, and as I mentioned, at such a young age. But also, I think, I suppose there are a lot of people behind the scenes that have inspired you and your family, your parents, your brother you mentioned.
0: Yes, my brother is definitely one of the inspirations because I have started because of him. My parents have helped me so much. Competitions and everything, fees are not cheap. And yeah, they've put a lot of, they're very sure of me. I can see they're proud of me. And yeah, also my coaches, Mulana Hudaifa, he is the main instructor. He owns Home of Archery. Yeah, he's my main coach.
1: Okay, Mulana Hudaifa. Okay, yes. Mashallah. That's just so wonderful to hear as well. Maliha, I'm going to give you this opportunity. We've got about a minute or two as well to make that appeal out there, but also some final thoughts from your side.
0: Right now, because I'm looking for so many sponsors, it's very overwhelming. There's a lot of things that I feel that I have to still achieve. And it's quite scary knowing that if I do get a sponsor, there's going to be a lot of weight on me. But yeah, if I do get the sponsor, I will try my best.
1: Not if you get a sponsor, when you
0: when
1: get,
0: I get
1: sponsor.
0: The sponsor.
1: Let's be positive about it, Maliha, inshallah. I'm sure
0: inshallah.
1: Somebody is definitely going to come across,
0: yes,
1: inshallah,
0: inshallah,
1: to sponsor you. But really, Maliha, I must say an absolute pleasure that, you know, having you in studio with us, having this discussion, and
0: yes,
1: really, it makes us just so proud.
0: Yeah.
1: To have someone like you, you know, in the world of archery that many of us are not even aware of, or that we know very little about, but to have somebody, you know, come through so unique, you know, we all focus sometimes on major sports and, you know, what people have achieved, but we forget that, you know, again, right at the front, I mentioned this, that this is not only about a sport, it is something that is encouraged in Islam, and this is something that you're doing.
0: Yes, it is sunnah, and that is my intention every single day, that
1: Ameen.
0: It is a sunnah. And inshallah, I'll get as much reward as possible. And jazakallah for having me here. It was a really, really lovely to speak to you.
1: Alhamdulillah, inshallah, and I hope I made you comfortable.
0: Yes.
1: I know you were. There was a slight sign of nervousness in the beginning.
0: Yes,
1: but
0: I am.
1: Alhamdulillah, I can see that confidence, alhamdulillah, and I'm sure very, very confident was a bow and an arrow in your hand, inshallah. And
0: yes,
1: we wish you just all the best. Our du'as are with you. Allah Ta'ala take you, you know, to the highest levels of achievement, inshallah.
0: Ameen.
1: And more importantly, I think, you know, for us as a nation to provide that support, both moral, financial, and in every way, whatever support we can towards your development and your achievement, inshallah.
0: Yes, inshallah. Exactly.
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1: And as we take a look ahead at the weekend, we know that a number of events actually take place. And this one in particular caught my attention. And this is the one that is taking place in Benoni. Now, for how long have we come to terms, particularly when it comes to our organizations, our institutions, our masajids, and addressing contemporary issues, and particularly those that impact on us on a day-to-day basis. And we know that when we look at our institutions, it provides a whole host of services for the community, spiritually, our masajids for the purpose of salah, people looking at spiritual guidance, but also what is of late. And this is featuring very, very prominently is looking at contemporary Islam, looking at political Islam, because events right across the entire world affect us. They impact us. And earlier on, even when we spoke to attorney Yusha Tayyip about the case of Ziyad Hurzuk, to see how this country has been influenced by foreign players, particularly interfering in our judicial system as well. But also we've seen so much take place over the years. We've seen what has happened in Palestine, the Gaza genocide. We've seen the attack on Iran, Russia, Ukraine, looking at the African continent. All of this put together does impact on us. And this is something that we need to be talking about. And this is the reason why we are looking at the alternative political voices this weekend at a contemporary conference that is taking place in Benoni at Masjid al-Muslimin. And joining us, none other than from Masjid al-Muslimin is Mufti Mas'ud Ibrahim. Mufti Saab, assalamu alaikum wa rahmatullahi wa barakatuh. Welcome and jazakallah khairan so much for your time.
15: Wa alaikum salam, brother Inayat.
12: Jazakallah for hosting me, and salamu alaikum to all your viewers across the globe.
1: Ji, Mufti Saab, as I mentioned, you know, this conference really caught my eye because this is something that we have a huge interest in. And as a Muslim Ummah, you know, a contemporary Islam, political Islam, very much a part of Islam. And before we delve into the details and the speakers and some of the topics that will be discussed at the conference, just Maulana, just to provide a bit of a background and an overview and the thinking behind hosting a conference of this nature.
12: Yes, Alhamdulillah, as you explained, that we are living in a global village, and whatever happens anywhere in the world affects us, whether it's directly or indirectly. And we felt, since our platform is very often visited by speakers from different backgrounds, and a lot of political topics are actually spoken about, we try our best to create an awareness from those attending our topics on the Jumu'ah Salah on Friday and other events. And we thought about it, that since this is a platform that we want to use to create a consciousness and give the masses across the board to come and listen to what these, you can say, educated, skilled, and trained scholars offer as an alternative political voice, so the masses can be well aware and understand what is really going on, to understand the world we are living in and how these political powers work out, whether it is against us, against our religion, against our ethics and morals principles. So inshallah, the aim is to create an awakening, a consciousness.
1: Yes, and that consciousness not only limited to a audience, a broader audience in terms of the community, but also for you as an organization, as an institution at Masjid al-Muslimin, because, you know, I know the place, I'm fully familiar with Masjid al-Muslimin, and also for the students as well, and particularly those who are studying and come hail from the African continent.
12: Yes, most certainly. And, we want to give them a fair chance and opportunity to be conscientized and to be well equipped when they go out from the institute. They're going to serve in various areas. We don't know in which parts of the world they serve, but they must be sensitive and acclimatized to what is happening around them and what's the political trends, so that they can relate to them and help the Ummah with the ability and knowledge they have to understand the situation. It's very important.
1: Yes, and I'm just looking at the screen ahead of me and just looking at, obviously, a lot of thought Mufti Saab has gone with regard to the topics, with regard to the agenda in question, but also in terms of the speakers, where you have people like Professor Ahmed Jazbai, Dr. Oscar van Yerden, Donovan Williams. These are now people that we've had regulars on Salam Media as well, so we are familiar with them, and also Shifu Muhammad Junaid Shafikar.
12: Yes, definitely, and I think it was Shifu Muhammad's last presentation at Masjid al-Muslimin that created a lot of questions. People were very keen to learn more and know more about it. And we said that the Jumu'ah platform is very limited. We need to bring about a greater awakening, and an ideal thing would be at a time and place or date where more people can come about, more time, and have a variety of scholars to address these important topics. And that's why this was born. This first ever conference at Masjid al-Muslimin was born from his talk and taking it further.
1: Yes, Mufti Saab, I quite like and I concur with what you say in terms of the limitations as far as the Jumu'ah platform is concerned, because that is about the only time of the week where khatibs and masajids and imams get to actually reach out to people, and from one Friday to the next. And again, like you mentioned, is there are limitations, and one cannot compress everything in the limited time that is normally offered for a Jumu'ah lecture or a Jumu'ah khutbah. And this is the reason why we are talking about an in-depth conference, and also at the same time giving people the opportunity to question, because this is, you know, we need to have an inquiring mind, and more often than not, we don't have that opportunity for people to question on matters that impact on us on a day-to-day basis.
12: Very true, Inayat. Exactly. I mean, you know, we look how much we are influenced by social media, by mainstream news, and yet these are voices that most of the time we don't even know the background. We hardly know much, and these things influence us. They influence our ideology. They influence the way we then, you know, reflect that in our actions. And a lot of times, if we've got the wrong end of things, or we remain ignorant, it's very easy for those that want to control us and govern us in a particular way towards a particular direction to keep us there. We know the famous thing of divide and rule policy. We see its effects all over. So we're saying that, no, let's have these brothers come in person, meet them, listen to them, interact with them. And I'm sure it will create a great awakening. And, you know, it's so important. Sometimes we need to unlearn, relearn to be aware of things and how they change over time.
1: Yes. Mufti Saab, let's just talk about the speakers and the topics in particular. I know I've got the poster up there. We've got people like Professor Ahmad Jazbai who will be talking about the West Asia region, looking at Iran, the last bastion of hope, the current conflict, what the future would look like. You've got people like Dr. Oscar van Heerden, and he's an absolutely brilliant analyst as well. The Russia-Ukraine issue, mainstream media, we know what mainstream media is like, and also in terms of the credibility of mainstream media, people like Donovan Williams, who I've interacted with for a very, very long time as well, you know, particularly looking at Central and South America, looking at Venezuela, Cuba, all of these things, and then obviously Shifu Muhammad Junaid Shafikar, and this is obviously again looking at some of the countries like China, Russia, Iran, Africa, and the future. These are well thought of topics, and also in terms of the people and the speakers who will be presenting these topics.
12: Yes, definitely. And, you know, this is kind of in line of what we are saying. We're saying we want to respect the consciousness of people, and in line with Quranic teachings, to be well aware and have a good understanding of current issues, so that when we, you know, promote any ideology, or when we're talking about things, whether it's in our family circles, as social interactions, we're talking with facts. You know, we're talking with understanding, and the Quran calls for reflection, contemplation. It calls about unity, and all these things have to be built on proper education for them to be lasting.
1: Well, certainly. And also, I think what is important for us to understand as Muslims is sometimes we actually seem to limit, you know, some of these discussions we're having only to Muslims and Muslim scholars. But having people like Dr. Oscar van Heerden, people like Donovan Williams, and as I mentioned, these are people that we have interacted with on media time and again, and experts in their own field, and just the value add that they can bring to the type of discussion that we want to have.
12: Yes, and that's why this particular conference is open for all of us. I mean, men, women, bring families around, your friends, Muslim, non-Muslim. And inshallah, this will be a platform that we will use to continue in this line, inshallah. There will definitely also be a follow-up of this program. And hopefully, the attendees will appreciate and interact and get important knowledge from these experts or very experienced people in the field of these political issues they're going to discuss, inshallah.
1: Yes, Maulana Mufti Saab, and also I see it's taking place this coming Sunday, and starting at 10 a.m. at Masjid al-Muslimin in Quail Avenue, Mackenzie Park, inshallah. And I see it's quite an intense program from 10 o'clock right until Zuhr Salah.
12: Yes, inshallah, and we will also have some lunch that will be set or sold at the venue, inshallah, after Zuhr. You know, it's a good day, good time to spend. I think well worth it. The brothers and sisters, attendees will appreciate this event, inshallah ta'ala.
1: Well, inshallah, jazakallah khairan so much for that, and also for taking time out this morning ahead of the event, Mufti Saab. Inshallah, we wish you all the best. We wish the organizing committee at Masjid al-Muslimin all the best as well, inshallah, and also the success of this conference. I believe that, you know, a lot of good can actually come out of this. A lot of value can be added. And like you mentioned, that this is open to everyone, Muslim, non-Muslim, male and female.
12: Yes, so see you people there on Sunday, inshallah. And Jazakallah to Salam Media for taking this interview. And thanks for spreading the word, inshallah.
1: Inshallah, Ameen. Assalamu alaikum wa rahmatullahi wa barakatuh.
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1: It is the blessed day of Jum'ah. Once again, we have been blessed with enjoying the beauty, the benefits of this day of Jum'ah, this Mubarak day of Jum'ah, getting closer to Allah subhanahu wa ta'ala. And it is time for our Nasiha Jum'ah inspirations. It's all about our iman, it's about faith, it's about reflection, it's about a renewed purpose. And this morning, alhamdulillah, once again, we have the absolute pleasure, we have the honor of our respected, our honorable senior alim from Ladysmith, none other than Maulana Salim Karim. 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Welcome, jazakallah khairan, as always, Maulana, for your time. 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I think we are having a bit of a problem. We're going to try and get hold of Maulana once again. 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
18: Wa
1: alaikum salam. 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Bismillahir Rahmanir Rahim. The platform is all yours.
18: Alhamdulillah. 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

0: 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So let's make a dua to Allah subhanahu wa ta'ala. Allahumma aghfir lana qabla al-maut. Allah forgive us before we pass on. Warhamna ind al-maut. Allah shower your mercy upon us at the time of death. Wa la tu'adhibna ba'd al-maut. Allah do not punish us after we pass on. Wa la tuhasibna yawm al-qiyamah. Allah don't hold us accountable on the day of qiyamah. Innaka ala kulli shay'in qadir. Verily, you have power over everything. So alhamdulillah, esteemed listeners, Allah subhanahu wa ta'ala has blessed us with many, many favors. Wa innaka la'ala khuluqin azim. Somebody asked Hazrat Aisha radiallahu ta'ala anha, describe to me the personality of Rasulullah sallallahu alayhi wa sallam. And she said, haven't you read the Quran? You would have found it? He says, no. So she referred him to this ayat, wa innaka la'ala khuluqin azim. As Rasulullah's mission was twofold as well. Bu'istu mu'allima. Allah sent me as a teacher. Bu'istu li'utammima makarim al-akhlaq. Allah Ta'ala sent me to enhance the character and akhlaq of the ummah. Aapki altaaf ko aur akhlaq ko dekar, shair says, if you look at the kindness and generosity of the Prophet sallallahu alayhi wa sallam and the mannerism of rahmatul lil alameen, ghair bhi kehte ho, tum ho rahmatul lil alameen. Even non-Muslim scholars have acknowledged if there is a great personality, it's none other than Muhammad Rasulullah. So how fortunate are you and me that Allah made us from the ummah of Nabi Kareem sallallahu alayhi wa sallam. So there's two things that we should do. Is to send abundant durood and salam upon the Prophet sallallahu alayhi wa sallam. 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So respected brothers, to express love for Nabi Kareem sallallahu alayhi wa sallam is part of our iman. Nabi Kareem sallallahu alayhi wa sallam said, Al-mar'u ma'a man ahab. Allah will resurrect you and me on the day of Qiyamah with whom so we kept company. So respected brothers, two things. Tashiya niyat. Every morning, wake up with a positive attitude. Ke Allah, grant me the tawfiq to abstain from all gunas and sins. And really, today is a day of Eid. For those musallis who had read their five daily namazes with Ba' Jama'at, for them is a day of rejoicing, a day of happiness, expressing gratitude to Allah subhanahu wa ta'ala. As another shair said, Ba khudar ho, be conscious of Allah all the time. Ba wafar ho, we made promises to Allah, we made promises to Nabi Kareem sallallahu alayhi wa sallam. So be conscious of Allah all the time. Ba khudar ho, ba wafar ho, be always faithful. Or ba haya raho, and always have modesty. So alhamdulillah, respected brothers, we should read two rakat shukrana namaz every day of our life, thanking Allah for this bounty. Alhamdulillah alladhi ja'alani min ummati Muhammadin sallallahu alayhi wa sallam. all praise is due to Allah subhanahu wa ta'ala, who's made me from the ummah of Nabi Kareem sallallahu alayhi wa sallam. So respected brothers, first and foremost, every morning without fail, is correct our niyat and attitude. Apni aadat ko ibadat bana do. Our 24-hour life can be turned into ibadat. All you and I need to do is to make a niyat to Allah, whatever I'm trying to accomplish, whether it's going to earn our rozi or what other activities, provided it is halal, permissible and jaiz, Allah Ta'ala will reward you for it. So apni aadat ko ibadat bana do. Simple. So you are in 24-hour ibadat because you're doing it for the pleasure of Allah subhanahu wa ta'ala. And remember, zindagi be bandagi. If we are just going to go on with life like this, zindagi be bandagi, a life where we do not worship Allah ta'ala, we're not obedient to Allah subhanahu wa ta'ala, in the akhirat, the end result will be disgrace. Zindagi be bandagi, sharmindagi, that's the word. Sharmindagi, we will be disgraced in front of Allah Rabbul Alameen and Nabi Kareem sallallahu alayhi wa sallam. So respected brothers, may Allah subhanahu wa ta'ala grant you and me tawfiq. And number two, try and revive the sunnats of the Prophet sallallahu alayhi wa sallam. And one of the great sunnats of Rasulullah is to smile. See? To bring joy and happiness to your Muslim brother. Alhamdulillah, it's a great sunnah of the Prophet sallallahu alayhi wa sallam. One. Number two, revive the sunnah of the Prophet sallallahu alayhi salatu wa sallam. Read at least 1,000 durood upon the Prophet sallallahu alayhi wa sallam. And I had said to the listeners and Markaz Sahaba as well, to take a notebook, inshallah, and as we read durood upon the Prophet sallallahu alayhi wa sallam, let us write at least sallallahu alayhi wa sallam. You have a notebook, inshallah, the rest of your life, every day, write hadith of the Prophet sallallahu alayhi wa sallam. As long as that durood is written and stays in that kitab or book, Allah will give you the sawab of reciting durood and salam upon the Prophet sallallahu alayhi wa sallam till the day of Qiyamah. And if you want maximum reward for our durood, read this durood. Allahumma salli ala Muhammad afzala salawati. Allah will give you the ajr of 10,000 durood. Imagine if you read one tasbih. Allahumma salli ala Muhammad afzala salawati. So, Dostoyevsky, there's so much to say. But the greatest joy is that you follow the sunnah of Rasulullah sallallahu alayhi wa sallam. Allah is going to reward you with 100 shuhada sawab. It's a great thing. So, addibu awladakum, that's my final message. Addibu awladakum, discipline your children and teach them three things. Hubba nabiyyikum, to love Nabi Kareem sallallahu alayhi wa sallam. Wa hubba ahli baytihi, to love the family of Rasulullah sallallahu alayhi wa sallam. And tilawatul Quran, and teach your children to read the Quran. So may Allah ta'ala grant us tawfiq that we read Surah Kahf, the abundant durood, abundant istighfar, give out charity, visit the Qabristan, the menfolk, make dua for all the marhums, and sit in nafil etikaf between Asr and Maghrib. Make dua to Allah because there is a slot in the day of Jummah. Whatever dua you make is accepted by Allah subhanahu wa ta'ala. May Allah give us tawfiq wa akhiru dawana.
1: Ameen, ya Rabbil Alameen. 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Allah Ta'ala accept your efforts, Allah reward your efforts, Maulana, and Allah Ta'ala grant us understanding and to practice upon what is being said, inshallah.
0: Allah reward you. Ameen.
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4: The recital of Surah Yasin has been brought to you by an anonymous sponsor of Mahiking for the Isale Thawab of his late parents, Nabi sallallahu alayhi wa sallam, and all marhumin.
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1: We're going straight now to be joined by attorney Yusha Tayyab. Is this a case of selective justice? The question of Ziyad Hurzuk. Yusha, assalamu alaikum wa rahmatullahi wa barakatuh. Jumma Mubarak to you and welcome. Yes, Yusha, you know, once again, we're seeing another case that has come up, and we've seen the criminal prosecution of the 35-year-old Ziyad Hurzuk under anti-terrorism legislation. Now, once again, this raises a question with regard to South Africa, our justice system, and is it the case of double standards as far as South Africa's justice system is concerned?
2: Yeah, and I think your introduction is quite clear. They're prosecuting in terms of legislation adopted post-2001, literally copy and paste legislation from the USA and the UK, and in essence, certainly a double standard when we consider the number of Jewish South Africans we've reported for actively serving in the IDF on their own admission. So certainly, yes, a double standard. But we're seeing it everywhere. We're seeing it from the ICJ, the double standard in the economic trade, and we're definitely seeing it in the Hurzuk matter, where he's being prosecuted for what we now know. In a request for further particulars to the criminal charge, we specifically, and at the time that Ziyad was arrested, we specifically searched for this organization to whom he allegedly gave money to, called Al Sadaqa, and we were unable to find them on any terror list. We subsequently, in a request for further particulars to the state on the charge sheet, requested proof of the organization being listed on any US, UN, or other terror list. And they are unable to provide it. So at this stage, it's not even clear that he's given money to an alleged terror organization.
1: Yes, Yusha, and also I think just staying with that and just looking at South Africa and our prosecution, because we have learned that they've been relying on data and information, terrorist designations that are unilaterally dictated by the United States of America in this particular case.
2: Yes, and specifically, there's a Martin Dewey fellow who's referring to an affidavit, who's referring to a U.S. case in his

0: or ban without any due process.
1: Yes. Also, Yusha, I think what is concerning or even extremely concerning is how South Africa is actually entertaining these foreign frameworks, utilizing expert witnesses that are aligned with regard to the West, their counterterrorism doctrines and the like.
0: Yes, absolutely. But I mean, you know, the difficulty is considering the history we come from and considering where the West stood in relation to the continuation of apartheid and the complete lack of support. The fact that we wanted to become part of the international community post 1994, all this legislation was adopted, and you'll recall at the time, when all this anti-terror legislation was being imposed, the Muslim Lawyers Association was making numerous efforts at objecting to the implementation of these laws. And so any attempt by any of us to try and influence this government, whether nationally, provincially, or locally, it doesn't work. I mean, they simply don't listen to us. The morality seems to have shifted on a large basis, primarily because of economic interest, and that seems to be the dictate throughout. The economic interest trumps everything. Because we want to be part of the international community, we simply adopt it. And it genuinely is, Inayat, it genuinely is a copy and paste of the legislation adopted in the US, in the UK, and other Western countries post 2001.
1: Yes, and also, Yusha, you know, the case of Ziad Hurzuk is just one, but we've seen it in the past in the case of the Tulsi twins as well, in terms of how aggressive this matter is being managed or taken and handled by our prosecution.
0: Yeah, and not only that, there's a brother from Port Elizabeth who's been prosecuted for an amount of approximately 8,000 rand, which he paid allegedly to the Tulsis, but it was a third-party payment. It wasn't a direct, might have been a direct payment to the Tulsi account, but it was on the instruction of a third party. And because they were convicted in terms of the Pokitara legislation, this poor brother is being persecuted for having paid eight thousand rand into their account. It's also ongoing. We understand that a deal may be being struck there, but I'm not completely afraid. But the point, quite simply, is that in order to appease the Western masters, and in order to get off this grey listing, the prosecution were forced into instituting prosecutions. We're off the grey list now, so maybe they'll reconsider it. But it's clearly prosecutions initiated at the behest of their Western masters.
1: Yes, but also I think, Yusha, this raises a question in terms of how well-informed South Africa is in terms of terror legislation on its own, because it is clear from these cases, and you mentioned the case of the brother of Port Elizabeth, we're talking about 8,000 rand, we're talking in the case of Ziad Hurzuk, 11,500 rand, an organization that was openly operating for humanitarian relief. So, you know, the question again that raises is, you know, we obviously, our charity, our sadaqah, our zakah, we need to be a bit watchful, or, you know, where does this leave us as an ummah, particularly, you know, when it comes to charity, and we know how generous the Muslim ummah can be, individuals in particular.
0: Yeah, look, so the difficulty with the Pokitara, the Protection of Constitutional Democracy and Terror-Related Act, really makes everything a crime. And it puts us now on super cautious notice as to where we distribute it, because we can be prosecuted for it. And I mean, ultimately, it confronts our right to be able to give the Qatar we are entitled. And if it happens to be people in need, whether terror-related or not, by their definition, we can be prosecuted for it. So I think ultimately the aim is to get us, one, to stop. Well, then if you look at all the allegations they make in the Popdatara case, these Bitcoin transfers and the like, not only

0: Is the South African Muslim community charitable? The entire world Muslim community is charitable. And essentially, they've tried to close all those loopholes so that what they allege to be terror organizations don't get any funding. Little do they realize that while funding is important, our relief is with Allah. So yes, that the media here... the extent of how we continue to practice upon our religion. And certainly this is one instance, because in the bail application, and please understand, when Ziad made the donation, it was part of his overall zakat, and we showed to the court at least 5 years of his zakat records, including this as a zakat payment, as a charity payment, and that in itself is being prosecuted. So we need to be on guard. You know, all this screaming hoo-ha about us taking the ICJ case is all part of the show, because you and I both know that these prosecutions continue, grey listing continues, Muslims to be persecuted continues, and the cold trade just goes on and on, and South African Jews who serve in the IDF without permission are left unprosecuted. So, you know, the double standard is there for all to see if you want to see it. And certainly we have documentation to prove it. So the real issue is that, I don't want to be a conspiracy theorist, but I mean, there are consequences to the ICJ case, and we've seen Western involvement in persecuting Muslims and foreigners at the same time in this country. So the pattern appears to be clear. We've now been identified as a potentially Muslim stronghold, because that's why the ICJ case was brought. And so now we must be persecuted by the Western world, and South Africa subscribes to those beliefs and systems, and it's going to do whatever it has to do to promote those interests, as opposed to taking the moral decisions it should be taking.
1: Yes, Yishan,
0: opposition to Bob Netada. We said this in our opposition to the terrible, is that considering the history you come from, with apartheid having been declared terrorists yourself, you need to look at this subjectively and say we will not subscribe to it. We will support any people who are oppressed, any people upon whom zulum is being committed. We will support, and yet they chose not to on the U.S. and U.K. standards of the definition of terrorism and support for terrorism, which is ridiculous.
1: Yes, Yishan, I'm going to put you on hold. I'm going to go for a quick ad break. We'll be back.
2: More than 800 million people around the world live in deep poverty, uncertain of where the next meal will come from. 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
1: لا تقل لوحدي أو كيف السبيل.
0: Humanity sets the agenda.
1: تصنع المستحيل.
0: Rejuvenating media day by day. 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
2: Taking a look at the case of Ziyad Hurzoug and raising questions of selective justice with attorney Yusha Tayyib. Yusha, just to continue, and I think we've seen some reaction to this, and we've seen even organizations like the Media Review Network responding to what has happened with Ziyad Hurzoug. And they make up quite a telling point, talking about unilateral listings by individual nations, the United States, apartheid Israel, who hold no direct statutory authority over South Africa's jurisprudence. And talking again, or adding to this, the rule of law must be blind to foreign pressure and absolute in its equality. Just your comment on this reaction from MRN.
3: Yeah, look, I mean, it's spot on. I mean, MRN have always been spot on. It's spot on. I mean, the point, quite simply, is that the timing of this is unique, because the donation happens in 2017 and the prosecution starts in 2025. And we all know about the grey listing at the time, which is why it was activated. So they had to appease their Western masters and say, look, you have provided, because all this information came from the CIA in regard to its content. Similarly, in the Tulsi matter, the informant in that matter was also a U.S. spy, and part of the reason in the Tulsi matter that it became settled in the way that it did was because of a leaked document, intentionally or unintentionally, saying that they could not compromise the identity of the informant, who was a CIA operative, and therefore he would not be called to testify in a South African court. So we know that there's extensive Western and other involvement in these matters. Just on the dates itself, I mean, just the ridiculousness of this, and it came out quite clearly in the bail application, that the transfer by Ziyad Hurzoug was effected in the November of 2017, and Al-Sadaqa only began advertising on social media in February 2018. So it was all manufactured. And in fact, in the bail application, they even tried to alter in document to show that the advertisement actually emanated prior to November 2017. This is the devious manner in which the prosecuting authority and the police are working in cahoots. And in fact, when we had the pre-trial conference, the level of arrogance of the seniors in the NPA was shocking. They refused to talk about anything. They refused to divulge anything. They refused to, at that point, concede that Al-Sadaqa was a listed organization. And because we did it in a request for further particulars and they were forced to answer these questions because these are court documents, it then came out. And when we challenged it, they've now shifted their entire focus. I mean, they're still prosecuting the 11,500, but as a result of the search and seizure of his electronic devices, and in terms of Pogdatara, they're now charging him with what is called self-radicalization. And amongst that is the fact that he has a number of videos which are easily accessible on any conceivable device of Sheikh Anwar Olaki, rahimullah. And they're talking about that being self-radicalization in terms of Pogdatara. So, you know, there's extensive case law that says you should not interfere with religious doctrine. But they certainly look like they're going to be challenging Islam in this trial, and I'd like to see what comes out, because certainly the experts Bertha and Yui talk about extremist Islam, And I don't know what that is. Islam is Islam. We are commanded to do various things. And we have to establish the law of Allah wherever we can. We must. And they look like they want to criminalize the religion. So let's see how the trial goes, because certainly that's going to be the evidence. It's certainly contained in the dockets. But it's definitely a concerted campaign to victimize Islam.
2: Yes, Yusha, Jazakallah khairan so much for that. And obviously, we will follow developments, but we do appreciate you taking time out. But once again, just highlighting some of these red flags that are, cropping up from time to time. And here we have another clear case of a red flag where we as Muslims need to be on guard, particularly now in the case of Ziyad Hurzu. But we certainly will follow developments. But for now, have yourself a great Jummah as well, Yusha, and Jazakallah for your time. Assalamu alaikum wa rahmatullahi wa barakatuh.
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7: And we've got an in-studio guest this morning, one of the main organizers from the company, Kessens Auto. And we're talking about an event, a motor expo for a cause in Lanesha. And it's just amazing, you know, how we can utilize some of these events for a particular cause, but more importantly, for the sake of humanity, for the sake of people. And to many of us at face value, it may look just as a motor expo, but there are deeper underlying issues. And more importantly, when one looks at the reasoning and the purpose behind an expo of this nature, it will actually blow your mind. We join in studio by none other than Hussein Kessam. Hussein, assalamu alaikum wa rahmatullahi wa barakatuh. Jumma Mubarak to you.
8: Wa alaikum salam wa rahmatullahi wa barakatuh. And jazakallah for having me here.
7: Yes.
8: And assalamu alaikum to all the listeners out there. We are so excited to be here, part of Salam Media as our partner. So we are very grateful and we appreciate you.
7: Well, jazakallah khairan so much. And I see this is for the cause of humanity. And Salam Media, you know, with humanitarian journalism. So alhamdulillah, it gives us great honor to be partnering with you. But I think more importantly, Hussein, let us just talk about, you know, this cause. Because the expo obviously is a major draw card. We know how many young people just love being at these expos, you know, being looking at vehicles. Motor vehicles, and they get fascinated by this, but the cause is always bigger than the event.
8: Yes, that's definite. That's definitely. I sit on the board on Beitou Noor Center down in Lanesha, Extension 5. And just to brief you quickly, the expo was a decision taken by a few of us. And obviously, we looked at how to raise funds quickly. And because it's a motor vehicle, we're raising funds for the underprivileged kids. We want to upgrade the bus or the mini combi. And, you know, the price of vehicles today, I mean, an entry-level vehicle is about 300,000. A combi is 700,000. So I said, you know, motor vehicle related, I'm in a motor game. Let's do something with the motor. And obviously, trying to get the youngsters together because, you know, we meet up at filling stations, we meet up at different spots, but we can do it with the community. So I said, you know, community, car culture for charity. That's what it's all about.
7: Well, certainly. And also, I think what I like is, you know, how innovative this concept actually is, because we know that if you are raising funds, you are raising money for a cause, sometimes it becomes difficult to knock on people's doors. And what better way than hosting an event where you could get everybody in, you could draw people in?
8: Yeah, that's the way. So our center's motto is, we like to give back. When a community gives us, we want to give back. So here we have all businessmen in the motor industry coming, they're exposing their business, and what we're giving them is exposure back. So whatever they've given us for the stain goes towards that good cause. So already it's a blessing to them. And secondly, inshallah, like we say, you get 10 folds in return. So inshallah, they will get all that feed coming through and they'll pick up clientele, and inshallah, they will prosper.
7: Well, let's just take a step back and just look at the purpose. Let's talk about the transporting of the children. What are we talking about? Who are we talking about?
8: So we reside, like I said, in the premises in Extension 5. And we have a lot of underprivileged kids that come to our madrasa from Extension 13, 11, 10. So what we do is we actually go out and pick them up. And, you know, we have these old Chinese combis because of affordability, you know. And we needed to upgrade them. And, you know, I feel that if a child goes with pride to a Islamic institute to get knowledge, he must be, you know, on that mode. You know, you when you're in a happy zone, you give off a positive energy. But if you go in that sad zone, this combi I'm going in, I feel embarrassed. The guys are watching me jumping in. Immaterial if the child can't afford it. But the community can make it possible to give a child some pride to get that education with, you know, with dignity. That's what it's all about for me.
7: Yes. You know, Hussein, I can actually identify was what you're saying and what these young children would go through traveling a good few kilometers, you know, just to get a madrasa education. And I recall one of the poor areas in the Boksburg area, and this is where I used to see these children walk 5 to 6 kilometers every single day in summer, winter, cold, rain, whatever it was, storming, in storms, and they used to walk to madrasa just to get an Islamic education. And an initiative of this sort obviously will go a long way, you know, in not only you know, making life easier for them, but the dignity with which they are obviously being transported to just to get an Islamic education.
8: That's correct, 100%, and that's what we're believing, and that's why I'm here. It's all about humanity. Those kids are our future. And inshallah, if we give them a good education, we'll have a good future community. That's what it's all about.
7: Right. Hussein, take us through the event itself. I know it's over 2 days.
8: Yeah,
7: what can we expect?
8: Alhamdulillah, we have a lot of guys that are out there. We have a lot of... let me just start with the vendors. You know, the exhibitors are obviously businessmen. But the vendors that are coming through there are those small people that's trying to make a living. You got a guy that's selling a few toys, and he hasn't got exposure. And we said, come on, we'll give you exposure. You know, we've got people that homemade industry. You know, it's a car expo. We have, alhamdulillah, 40 somewhat motor vehicle sections of stands where we have a variety of specialities, from fabrication to hydro coating to tires to mags to the spare guys. You know, I don't want to name too many guys down there because I'll omit some people and they wouldn't be happy that I haven't said or took their name on air. So my main emphasis for now is those small vendors that are coming there. I want you guys to support them. You know, whatever you buy from them, remember the cause is bigger. That small toy or that biscuit or the electrical guy selling small electrical items, whatever it may be, you know. There'll be a guy selling stuff for car-related, skippers, tops, guys printing mugs. So all those guys there are looking to make a living. You know, unfortunately, we have an economical struggle and people are out of jobs. So people are popping up. You guys are popping up. Gents, this is not easy. You know, coming out there, putting up your stand, getting all the stuff there. Some people don't have vehicles. They got to hire somebody to bring them there. So behind the scenes, it's a much more than what you see when you get there. So when you pass there, that 20, 50 rand may not be much for you. But believe me, Every 25th rand for that gentleman put a smile on his face. He goes home and he feeds his kids. And that's what it's all about for me, is to empower those people. So we want you guys to come out there smiling. The atmosphere will be good because it's a non-alcoholic atmosphere. It's quite Islamically based. 2MX, we can't control the outsiders. So bear with us. Come there with a good vibe, just supporting the structure. And the beauty part of everything on this event, before I even get off, is the entrance fee. The entrance fee is a donation, a 20 rand minimum donation. So we got some high caliber racing cars going to be there. The world's fastest BMW will be there. Right. So to see somebody like him, you pay nothing under 300 to 500 to enter a race event or any event. Here we bring him to Lens at the 20 rand from the guy from wherever area he can't afford, but he follows this guy on Instagram, or he follows this guy because he's a BM lover. You know, we all love cars we can't afford. But you could come out there and meet the guy in person, take a picture with him. And there's so many other guys. We have a lady, the fastest lady in Africa. She'll be there, young, talented, and she's Muslim. So alhamdulillah, you guys can actually chat with her, and we'll be interacting all with these people on stage. So we want you guys to interact with us, come and sit down, listen to it. All the youngsters out there, today the girls love cars, forget the youngsters. I mean, my nieces tell me, Hussein, when you got a nice car, take me for a drive. So you could see that it's the modern times we're living in. I know there's a lot of contradiction, but I'd rather have them in such an event in a good environment, when a community is together, and you know, you'll see elderly, you'll see young, you'll see all types. It's not just going to be only the race culture or the car culture. It's community together for car culture. And we're doing the best thing we can ever do is charity. So community can work with charity.
7: Well, absolutely. In fact, I'm actually quite fascinated by what you've just described and by what you've said as well. And also the fact that you are reaching out to a broader audience and a broader community in supporting this event. And we know when it comes to humanitarian causes, people's hearts are big. They dig deep in their pockets. And looking at all the purposes, I mean, providing transport for underprivileged children going to madrasa is one thing. The other thing is supporting small home enterprise businesses, people that are trying to make a living. And then on the other side as well, appealing to young people to come in a safe environment, and again free from any other corruptive influences as well. And it's just overall a fun day and a win-win situation for everyone, including the organizers like yourself.
8: Most definitely. And I must thank all the guys that were behind me. It wasn't a one-man event. There's a lot of people behind me, family, my friends, the board members. It's so many people to mention. But there was a lot of effort behind the scenes. And when you come there with intention, just come with intention to have a good time, firstly, a positive vibe, and just for the cause. That's all. We don't, we'll accept the criticism. And remember, we don't do coordinating of events. Remember, we are a welfare center. Guys on the board are all different, all sorts. So businessmen, workers, we are a very big board, but all mix. So we're putting something together without having any knowledge, but the backing of all those businessmen and those people that supported the structure. And we thank them for coming on board, because when we told them the idea that, look here, when you come on board, I mean, first of all, when we started off, it was very difficult, because if I come to a person and says, you know, take a stroll here, but oh, what show is this? What's this? And the beauty part is when I got some big names in, and everybody just started clinging, but it's Allah's work, you know. He guided us, and we pray that we have a good weekend. It was postponed. Obviously, the event was supposed to be earlier. But Allah is the best of planners. We got better weather. I think so the older people can come and enjoy, come and sit down. We have seating place. It's quite well structured, I think. And the yard is quite big. Just don't know what the crowd's going to be like. But if you have a heavy crowd, people, please just have sabr. We don't know what we're expecting. I mean, the views was skyrocketed. But like you said, it's community for humanity, and that's what we're doing today. here, sitting here and talking about it and hoping people come and support the structure.
7: Yes, and just finally, Hussein, where exactly is this event taking place?
8: Okay, so this is in Lanesia at the Beitu Noor Center in Extension 5, Turquoise Road.
7: Okay. And obviously parking, all of that is should be okay.
8: So we have a parking facilities available, and it's secured. We have a security company on board, and they'll charge you R10 to park your car securely. Okay. So you don't have to park in the street. Please don't park in the streets and that. Just come in there. There's parking provided. It's R10, and your car is quite secure. You know, and it'll be so easy for you to go and park. You feel that sense of comfort, and you can come and enjoy with us.
7: Well, I suppose you're saying all the logistical preparations are all in place as well. It's just now a case of putting the finishing touches, and it's all system to go.
8: I don't know if most event organizations and that, but you always have hiccups. You have a twist and a turn and at last minute issues. We do have a few, but like most people know, and it's following this event, it's the cause that counts. Even if something doesn't work out 100%, it's the main thing behind the scenes is what you're coming there for, your intention. You know, that's more important.
7: No, absolutely, absolutely. Hussein, I must say Jazakallah Khairan so much to you for taking time out and obviously for joining us right here in studio at Salaam Media. It's always wonderful to see, you know, our partners and our guests coming and sharing, their thoughts and having these discussions in studio with us. So we do appreciate you taking time out. Also, have a wonderful Juma as well. And inshallah, wishing you, the organizers and everyone else, the best, inshallah. Allah Ta'ala accept your efforts. Allah reward your efforts.
8: Amen to that dua. And we thank Salaam Media for accepting us here, giving us a bit of exposure as well. 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Allah reward you guys. 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And guys, keep on listening to the station and supporting the station as well. Because this is where you'll get information about humanitarian. So, we are part of you guys. I know you don't hear from a lot of people, but remember, a lot of people are listening in.
7: Ameen. Jazakallah. It does provide us encouragement, and Allah Ta'ala accept from all of us, inshallah. Ameen. Assalamu alaikum wa rahmatullahi wa barakatuh.
8: Wa alaikum salam wa rahmatullahi wa barakatuh. And Juma Mubarak to everyone.
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6: 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Salaam Media. 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It's a new beginning. It's a new era. Salaam Media. Humanitarian journalism.
10: We'll be turning our attention now to a developing story right now. I think it's the biggest in the world. Nepal, they're facing a devastating humanitarian crisis after catastrophic flash floods and landslides struck the country's border with Tibet. There's at least four South Africans who are among hundreds of tourists and other people still missing. And the death toll from what we've gathered not so long ago is above 60 at this current moment. Rescue teams are battling battling destroyed roads, bridges, and difficult terrain, with the full scale of the disaster still emerging. South African humanitarian organizations are also preparing to help. Gift of the Givers has placed search and rescue teams on the ground, and our good friends at Alimdad Foundation, they are also working with their grant partners in Nepal to try and assist where they can. And we'll be getting a sense on the situation on the ground. How difficult is it for the search for survivors, and what kind of assistance is actually being required by affected communities? And joining us from Nepal's Mufti Farooq, the ground partner of the Alimdad Foundation. Mufti, jazakallah so much for joining us. Really appreciate you giving us your time. Assalamu alaikum.
11: Walaikum assalam wa rahmatullahi wa barakatuh.
10: I want to jump right into it. We're seeing very, very devastating visuals and images coming out of Nepal. Can you give us a sense of what the situation on the ground actually looks like? What are you seeing and what are you hearing from those that are affected?
11: Well, brother, actually in Nepal yesterday, it was a very bad condition started, and a very bad situation. Actually, most of the things in the news, the people seeing it from YouTube and from the other way. But our one brother is there in the ground. We far from there, where we live in Nepal, in the about 350 kilometers away from there. There's my one brother. He runs his madrasa there, and when I spoke to him, he said the very, very bad condition there, and actually the whole area where he was living, it washed away, nothing left. A lot of people is washed away, and not only one village, there's many villages, we can say like more than 40, 50 villages. There's a people living, some villages 30, 40, some villages 100 people. So nothing left. And there's one market, it's called the Tirshuli Bazaar. That market is the nearby the Tibetan Chinese border, and the most of the goods comes from there. Today, when I spoke to them, they say they, you know, the about 500 the big trucks, those bring the goods from the China and that side. So that whole 500 trucks and that is missing. And not only that, there's other the houses, that there's the cars, there's the people completely washed away. And if you're going to see the photos, and before yesterday, it was so much alive and green, everything. After the floods, everything washed away, nothing left. Nothing left.
10: Sure.
11: So the condition is very bad. When I spoke to them, they said about 300 cases, the death body is death body is finding in the 300 cases in the river. And unfortunately to say, you know, how we know the, like when the fish die in the river or in the water, the death body is just laying like that, you know, very, very sad and very, very painful condition and situation.
10: We know of at least four South Africans that are among those that are unaccounted for. I think there's also around 160 others that are also missing. How difficult is it to do a search and rescue mission when conditions are like that? Are rescue teams, you know, able to reach some of these affected areas? Because you mentioned that roads and bridges have been destroyed.
11: Yes, the road is completely destroyed, you know, and the place, it's called Nuwakot. Nuwakot, only we can reach till there. After that, the people can reach there. After that, there's no way to go there. Of course, the rescue team with the helicopter and all that, the from the government, they brought them there, and they are very doing the good effort, and they are doing very good job, and they're trying to take out the death body. Yes, the not only 120, they said, according to two other people, they said about 400 people from the overseas. Mm. More than 400 people there's they in that area. So still a lot of people not in contact. It looks like they are missing, and the government and the rescue team, they can't tell us the how much is the total you know, the people you know, the passed away in that. Yeah. Mm.
10: You know, for those that have had their houses destroyed and their properties, you know, also destroyed, what's the most urgent need right now? What do people want? Is it, you know, food, medical assistance, shelter? And how are you guys assisting as Alimdad Foundation?
11: Yes, well, I spoke to Alimdad Foundation regarding this. May Allah reward them. They are always on the field, if any problem comes. Even the 2015, when the major earthquake took place in Nepal, it was a 7.6 in a scale. And at that time, also the Alimdad team came, and they support to the people. And God bless them, and God, may Allah bless the donors as well. They are doing, and they are supporting the Alimdad Foundation and the other organization, whatever they can. And at the moment, they need the food, shelter, and the medication, and a lot of other things. You know, they are very needy. We're very needy, even those people. Let me tell you that there's some Muslim area also, the one village Muslim, the completely washed away. Very few family left, and the others all gone. There's one, our madrasa, our people madrasa, that is also completely washed away. One masjid also is the affected. Then the other people, the lot of houses, lot of things is completely washed away. Yes.
10: Mm. And the government in Nepal, are they you know, able, are they well resourced to be dealing with this catastrophe, or they're going to be needing as much help as possible from organizations like Alimdad and others from across the world?
11: Of course, they are looking for that. They announce when they anyhow the people can, and the organization from the overseas and from the local people can help to the people, to the disaster, to the needy people, because the that's everywhere. We can't give you the situation is the very painful. So definitely the we need the people can help us and help the people of Nepal, please, in this bad condition.
10: No, Mufti Farooq, Jazakallah so much for giving us the time and for shedding light on this very interesting and I think concerning development that we'll be keeping an eye on. Hope we chat again soon. Assalamu alaikum.
11: Wa alaikum salam wa rahmatullahi wa barakatuh. Jazakumullah. Shukran to you.
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10: It's time for our hashtag Africa Focus features, part of the show where we look at some of the bigger stories on the African continent. And we're going to be focusing on Sudan, where the battlefield may be changing, and with it, potentially, the future of the country. The Sudanese armed forces, from the reports they're receiving, have made gains in North Kordofan. This is... They're very important because there are some reports of defections from rapid support forces, and that matters because more than 3 years of war, the balance of power on the battlefield almost looks like could determine who gets to shape Sudan's political settlement when the fighting eventually ends. But military gains usually do not necessarily translate into political legitimacy, and Sudan's war has already created one of the world's humanitarian crises. These are confirmed reports from various humanitarian organizations the world over, and we're going to be honing in on that. Is there a shift? Are we seeing some positive ground gaining from the Sudanese army, and also what's happening within the RSF? I can't answer those questions, but I have someone who can. Brother Ramadan Ahmed Berima, Sudanese journalist and political analyst. Assalamu alaikum, Brother Ramadan. Always a pleasure having you on the show. Really appreciate you giving us your time.
13: Wa alaikum assalam wa rahmatullahi wa barakatuh, Brother Salelo.
10: I mean, the pleasure is all ours. The last time you and I spoke, we were speaking about the Sudanese armed forces looking like, you know, they've gained ground in some parts of Sudan. I think we focused on, you know, various regions and some very, very critical infrastructure that they took over. And it looks like the trend is continuing from that conversation. I want to get it from your perspective. Are we genuinely seeing a decisive shift in favor of the Sudanese armed forces, or is it too early to describe it that way?
13: Okay, Bismillah ar-Rahman ar-Rahim, Alhamdulillah, wa salatu wa salam wa rasulillah. Yes, you are right. There is a lot of shift in the battlefield. The Sudanese army has gained a lot of ground over the last 2-3 weeks, or even on 1 month. After the capture of Bara, Bara is the nearest city to or nearest town to the city of Al Ubayyid, which is the capital of North Kordofan. So after the army has captured Bara, then the suburbs of Bara have fallen one after one, and the rapid support forces have been chased out of the region completely. While I'm talking to you now, some of them have surrendered to the army. Very good number of leaders actually have surrendered to the army. A good number of them have been killed actually in the battlefield because of the morale that has gone down because of the defeat they suffered in Bara. But the most important thing is that in this development is the amount of ammunition that was discovered in the warehouses in these areas. Mm. It is something shocking, Brother Salelo. If you can, you can't even imagine. They say around something to a plus 100,000 tons of ammunition and weapons, amounting to about one or two billion dollars. It is something amazing actually. It was the army was shocked actually. So all this was captured, and it looks like the army will for the next 10 years won't need any kind of weapons. Yeah.
10: Inshallah, there'll be peace. Inshallah, there'll be peace, and then those weapons and ammunition will be in storage. I wanna come to you know, the significance of the gains in northern Kordofan. Like, strategically, how significant is that, and what does it give the army that it didn't have before?
13: Sorry, it didn't give. It does give the army the last part.
10: The significance of some of the gains that have been made in North Kordofan strategically. What do they give the army that it didn't have before in this war?
13: No, definitely it gives a lot of advantage to the army in the sense that now the army has captured the kind of weapons that they have captured. And given the number of the RSF commanders that have surrendered, it is something that definitely strategically it works in favor of the government of the army. And now there is another group of the Sudanese army that is taking from the west, from the Chadian border, and they have captured a number of places that is not highlighted yet in the media. But they are advancing. Some of the reports have shown that some of the major commanders in the RSF have moved their families from Al Fashir and other cities in Darfur to South Sudan, meaning that they have sensed that things are not going in their favor and they have to find a way out. So this is strategically, definitely, it works in favor of the Sudanese army. Even if you look at the developments internationally, it shows very clearly that the sponsors of the RSF have felt the impact of the Sudanese army's advancement in the field. That's why they came up with the meeting that was held the day before in the international International Security Council, and they wanted to ban to impose a no-fly zone in Sudan. The entire country, they want to impose a no-fly zone, but the plan was actually or the plot actually was dissolved, and they returned without empty-handed, without anything. Because Russia, China, and other powerful countries stood very strongly, including Egypt and other countries. They stood very strongly against the idea of equating the Sudanese army, which represents the state of Sudan, equating it with the militia that is hardly an organized militia. It is not organized. It's not even an army that has been committing a lot of atrocities. So the equation between both sides is not acceptable at all. To the Chinese, to the Russians, and to the Turks, and to all the people who look at the what's happening on in Sudan from an impartial point of view.
10: I wanna look at the RSF and what's happening within that grouping, because we're hearing about some really interesting developments, defections being one of them. I think it was last week I read about I think it was 320 RSF members defecting to the army. What does that tell us about the morale, the cohesion within that grouping? And also, ultimately, what the future looks like for them?
13: No, the future is very gloomy. And the number that you stated is such an old number. It is not a recent number. Numbers are increasing every day. And a lot of them are surrendering because they have come to realize that they are not fighting a just cause. And they are being used. Some of them said it very clearly that we were bluffed and we were deceived that we were fighting a just cause. And we realized that, no, that was not the case. We're just being utilized and used by some outside forces.

0: personally, they said, no, this is not him. There is a video that was taken by some of the activists, and he was telling that a very close person to Hameti, who used to have a special connection with him, he said, when I met him and I greeted him, he just looked at me like anyone else, as if he doesn't know me. He said his uncle, Hameti is his uncle, and he said he used to prepare me for a very high post, and we used to have a special language between us, and whenever we meet, we speak our language. He said when I met him, he didn't say anything. So there is a lot of rumors, and these rumors are becoming very solid.
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0: Supported by evidence on the ground that this man must have died, and there's some kind of surgical operation done on somebody else to look like him, representing him and even his voice. So this is confirmed by more than one person. My personal friend, who is an intelligence officer, and used to be working in the office of Hameti. He said, I met this guy in Addis Ababa, and I came and greeted him. He didn't know me, and he looked at me like he was looking at anybody else. If you look at also the fact that Hameti.

0: he used to like media so much. He would not afford not to stand and make a press conference. Just imagine someone who is a commander for about how many years now? 3-4 years now. He could not hold anyone one press conference where the media could come and ask him questions, or even in closed doors. That didn't happen at all. And even his statements that were issued on his behalf were off point, not talking about the essential things. So there is a feeling among the commanders on the ground that this man is not there, and they are just being blocked. That's why the rate of this defection is accelerating very rapidly.
1: Very interesting indeed. I want to touch on, you know, a conversation that I think for a lot of people, not all people, but a lot of people still grapple with the idea that the army represents Sudan's legitimate state institutions. Do you think, you know, this success that we've been seeing in the battlefield thus far almost strengthens that political argument?
0: I don't think this is a political argument. This is a fact on the ground. From day one, the army has been representing Sudan, representing the people of Sudan. And frankly speaking to you, the Sudanese people have never supported any institution like how they supported the army in this war. 90% of the Sudanese people are in support of the army, with the exception of the areas that are falling under Hemeti. And these areas people cannot express their feeling openly because of being harassed, or otherwise they won't hide it. And this is evident that when the army take over a certain area, people come out in the street to celebrate the arrival of the army, which indicates that they were suppressed. There is no peace, there is no safety in the areas that are controlled by the RSF. People are suffering insecurity, and people don't own anything. People are suffering in the strict sense of the term. They are ruled by thugs, by rogues, somebody can be attacked at any time in your house, in the street, and nobody can come in and protect you. So people are not feeling safe in the areas that are controlled by the RSF. And in fact, I'm reserved to say the word control, because when you say control, it means that you have some kind of rule over an area. But these are the areas that RSF spreads instead of control. And still people will not be able to express themselves. So these are the areas that I'm not sure, or people cannot express themselves clearly. But in the other areas, definitely the Sudanese people, even in diaspora, they support the army in a way that has never happened in history. Those people who are supporting RSF cannot even hold a press conference in an open place where they can host journalists and come and ask them. These people cannot walk in the marketplaces. I'm not saying in Sudan, no, in places like Addis Ababa, like Nairobi. If the Sudanese people see them, they beat them. These are the politicians who support the RSF. So there is no question about legitimacy when it comes to the armed forces. It's not a political argument at all. It is a fact on the ground. And this is what Sudanese people are standing for.
1: Would it be a bit too premature to start having conversations about what post-war Sudan looks like and what the new government of Sudan could look like after the war, what kind of political settlement the army is likely to pursue, and also what happens to the RSF's political influence if its military position continues to weaken, and can there also be a settlement that excludes its leadership completely?
0: The post-war area is expected to be an election after the war ends. there is some kind of political dialogue that will take place among the Sudanese political forces that have supported the army. And from that political dialogue, there is going to be arrangements so that Sudanese people could decide through the ballot box who is to rule them. This is, in the long run, what's going to happen. As far as the RSF is concerned, there is a Jeddah agreement, and that Jeddah agreement stipulates very clearly that RSF should come out of the areas that it has been spreading in and be gathered in certain places where they can hand in, surrender in their arms to the armed forces, and then whatever remains of their personnel, they have two options. One option is for them to be assimilated into the army or to be disarmed and go back to their families and join their places. This, those who decide, in both cases, they have to undergo some kind of rehabilitation, because the way they behaved during the war was not a normal behavior for any ordinary people, because they have become like brutes. They behaved like brutes.
1: Mm.
0: So now they need to undergo some kind of rehabilitation so that they can be assimilated, either assimilated into society or assimilated into the armed forces. But RSF is not a political organization, so it cannot be part of a political arrangement.
1: Mm.
0: Now, even its political wing has to be questioned legally. Of course, has to undergo some kind of legal screening so that it can be able to perform their rights like ordinary Sudanese if the law said they didn't commit anything. So this is how the future is going to be. So the country will be ruled by an institution that is elected by the Sudanese people. And I think this is the time when there is no way where somebody comes through the window to impose themselves and say, okay, I'm the prime minister or I'm the ruler or whatsoever, including Al-Burhan himself, who is the commander of the armed forces. He cannot automatically become the president of the country unless the Sudanese people say yes or no.
1: And I think that's going to be the biggest test for Sudan. I think one thing about civil war is ultimately when it ends, there seems to be a vacuum of power that a lot of countries always seem to struggle with filling and making sure that the country goes back to civilian rule and things look normal again. Finally, before I let you go, Brother Ramadan, what should the international community be watching over the next few months that could tell us whether Sudan is genuinely moving towards a political settlement? Are there, little green shoes that you can point at that we need to be paying attention at?
0: Are you asking about the international community?
1: Yes.
0: Yes, international community actually is very confused when it comes to Sudan, because there are certain many players, and each player has its own vested interests in Sudan. And that's why there is a confusion, there is deliberate actually confusion in as far as Sudan is concerned, because sometimes they equate the army with the RSF, and then they want RSF to become part of the political arrangement and things like that. Given that the RSF has never been a political institution, it was a paramilitary institution that was supposed to be helping the army in combating certain insurgencies and things like that. It was not meant to become a political wing. But now the international players want the RSF to be a political institution, because they wanted the RSF to be used as a functional group for them to have some kind of hegemony over the resources of Sudan, but they failed thanks to the armed forces standing its ground with the support of the Sudanese people. Now, the international community is not cooperative when it comes to having some kind of elections after the end of the war, and that the Sudanese people must decide who their ruler must be. This is not what the international community is interested in. International community, and when we talk about international community, we're talking about the United States of America. And its proxies in the region, which is Zionist state. So they are not interested in any kind of elections that can bring to the fore or to the leadership a leader that is supported by the nation and whose alliance is aligned with the nation. That cannot be accepted. They need a leader whose allegiance is with them, not with the people, so that they can dictate on that leader what they want. This is one of the challenges that will be facing Sudan in the coming period.
1: No, most definitely. Ramadan Ahmed Berima, Sudanese journalist and political analyst. Always a pleasure, and I hope we share again soon. Salam.
0: Jazakallah khair. 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
1: We're going to be switching gears now to an important conversation, an interesting development coming out of the White House. The Trump administration is turning up the pressure on Iran, it looks, not simply by sanctioning Iranian individuals and companies and Iran as a state, but they're warning other countries and businesses that continue trading with Tehran that they could face American penalties. These are called secondary sanctions from what I've gathered. And the U.S. has already targeted around 60 individuals, entities, and vessels that are linked to Iran, while warning countries to sever financial and commercial ties with Iran. Also, China, one of Iran's biggest trading partners, is now particularly important to watch. And we'll see how America, quote unquote, deals with that. But here's a bigger question, and I think it's going to be an interesting one. And I hope that our guest will be able to answer it for us. Can the USA actually isolate Iran without disruptions far beyond Iran's borders? And could this mean another, I don't know, disruption to global trade, to energy markets? And what does it mean for countries like South Africa that enjoy cordial diplomatic ties with Iran? We'll be speaking to political analyst and economist Dr. Dale McKinley, who's joining us via a virtual platform, to give us more insight on that and the term secondary sanctions. What does it mean? Dale, thank you so much for joining us. Really appreciate you giving us your time.
6: Yes, good morning, Sulelo, and to your listeners and viewers. Always a pleasure.
1: No, pleasure is all ours. I want to kickstart this conversation with the term secondary sanctions. If you can just maybe unpack it for us, for people that aren't quite sure what it means. Are you able to explain it in simple terms and give us a bit more details on what America is actually threatening to do here?
6: Yeah, so the best way to understand secondary sanctions is to personalize it. So imagine that, for example, you have helped somebody steal something or to commit a crime, let's say. And the police, they'll go after the person who actually did the crime. But if they find out that you have helped or, let's say, harbored somebody or given them money, then you could be prosecuted as well. Even though you're not directly responsible for what happened, that would be a secondary responsibility. So if you apply that in terms of sanctions, what this really means is what the United States is doing is threatening all the countries that essentially help Iran, whether that's through oil imports, exports, through industrial manufactured goods, whatever, economic activity and trade. That would assist the Iranian government. They're going to say, basically, if you continue to do this, we're going to target you with sanctions. And then we can talk about that. There's many different kinds of sanctions that the United States uses, but those would be then employed on those people that are helping Iran. So it's not the primary target, it's the secondary target.
1: All of this, you know, I assume it's to further isolate Iran, but is it needed? Is it a measure that could isolate Iran more than it already is?
6: Well, isolation in terms of economics, obviously. So, look, it's clear that this move is a result of the United States being unable to militarily defeat Iran, essentially. You know, when this war started, when Israel brought the United States in, what did the United States say? What did Trump say? He said, first of all, we're going to overthrow the Iranian regime. That's the whole point, is to get rid of them. That hasn't happened. Then it was stop the nuclear program. Well, we don't know really what that is. And then it's to basically create where they can't support their proxies in the region, their supporters. And that hasn't happened either. So now he's turning to the economic side. So I don't know how much more isolation Iran can experience in this regard, but it's certainly going to put the noose a little bit tighter in terms of the Iranian economy, which is already in intensive care. I mean, this country has gone through a whole range of things in the last few months, and we don't know the extent of that, but we do know that prices are going through the roof in Tehran, that the Iranian currency has nosedived. So life is not good for the majority of people, and this is going to make it worse. For the majority, it's not really, my sense is, it's not really going to affect the elites. It's not going to affect those that are in power. It's going to affect mostly ordinary people.
1: It's always the case with things like this. I want to look at China because they are one of Iran's major trading partners. What could this mean for them? How significant would it be if the U.S. actually imposed secondary sanctions on major Chinese companies or some of their financial institutions?
6: Yeah, well, the big one is oil. China is the biggest importer of Iranian oil by far. I think China took almost 70% of Iranian exports of oil for themselves. So that's the big thing with China. It's not so much the other economic trade. And if the United States targets China and says, okay, well, if you continue to receive Iranian oil, we're going to now put these sanctions onto you. Well, they're going to risk starting a trade war, another trade war with China. Mm. That's a different story because China has its own weapons. China can hit back to the United States on a whole range of fronts. It's not some small country that doesn't really have much economic power. So, yes, it could impact the Chinese, but it could also very seriously impact the United States as well. So this is a dangerous game. When the United States threatens these things, and then with countries like China, who can basically play the same game with the United States, as opposed to other countries where the United States can act more as a bully.
1: And could this be one of those measures compounded into, you know, everything else that the United States of America and this administration have introduced or spoken about in the last couple of years, ultimately accelerate the creation of alternative financial and trading systems that could potentially operate outside the U.S. dollar and the control of America?
6: Yeah, that's a long-term prospect. I don't think we're going to see that in the short term because that requires cooperation amongst those countries. And so let's take BRICS, for example. Now, BRICS has been talking about this alternative currency denomination and other currencies other than the U.S. dollar to set up its own financial institutions and everything else. It hasn't happened. And that's been going on for 10 years. And the reason why is because BRICS countries themselves aren't able to come to the table. So India has different, you know, it has its own tensions with China and Brazil and the rest of it. So while I think there's a good talk on that front, the reality is that, yes, it could push things further in that direction. But the probabilities of creating this alternative architecture really are not about the United States per se. It's about whether the countries in BRICS and the countries in the global south can overcome their own differences and their own national sort of perspectives and interests and push this kind of agenda. I doubt that's going to be happening anytime soon.
1: Speaking of BRICS, maybe we can bring it a bit closer to home for South Africa. What does it mean for us? Are they, you know, companies, businesses doing business with Iran and could these secondary sanctions affect them? And just how much of a trading partner is Iran to South Africa? Are we ultimately also going to be at, you know, the barrel of this gun?
6: Well, Iran's not a huge economic partner of South Africa. I think we have closer diplomatic and political relations with the present government than we do in economic trade. There are some. We do rely somewhat on some of the oil products, not as large as many other countries in our continent or in the global south. But I think our importation, particularly refined petroleum and diesel, is a little bit more exposed on that front. But if you remember that one of the biggest investments in Iran was MTN over the last 10 or 15, and they've just basically pulled out. They've so our exposure in directly to Iran is not great, but I think what the more as we've seen with Donald Trump and his approach to South Africa, if they feel South Africa is helping Iran in any way, whether or not that's economically or politically or protecting, then they could target us again. You saw what he just did with Canada and slapping 50% tariffs again on Canadian, and that's their northern neighbor. So that's the problem with Trump. He's totally unpredictable. You don't know what is going to really happen. But the bottom line is that South Africa is going to have to tread a little bit of a middle road here because it's in our context, we don't have a very strong economy. We don't have a lot of tools to fight back.
1: Yeah. Very interesting. Dr. Dale McKinley, political analyst and economist. Always a pleasure. Thank you so much.
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1: We're going to be switching gears now, moving swiftly right along from coalition politics. We'll be turning our attention to one of South Africa's most diverse of debates, conversation around farm killings and the claims surrounding them. There's been an interesting dimension to the story. There's a gentleman that we're going to be meeting in a bit, Petros Phakamile-Sitho. He's a black South African, an activist that's campaigning on an issue that has increasingly become part of a racial and political debate. Some activism political figures abroad have gone as far as describing attacks on farmers as a white genocide, a claim that South African government and other analysts, and I think everyone else, has rejected and should be rejecting. But now Sitho is crowdfunding a trip to Washington, hoping to take this issue directly to the White House, as we've seen previously from organizations like AfriForum, who are calling for American intervention. So yeah, he'll be joining us via our virtual platform. Petros Phakamile-Sitho, an activist against farm killings in South Africa. Petros, good morning. Thank you so much for joining us. Welcome to the show.
13: Thank you very much. Thank you very much, my brother. And to all the listeners out there, I'm here and I'm going to lead you. South Africa. Thank you very much.
1: No, pleasure is all ours, and I'm really interesting to hear from you. I want to start with the basics. You know, it's quite evident, it's quite obvious. You're black South African campaigning on an issue that has increasingly been, you know, framed internationally as a crisis that is affecting white farmers. As I mentioned, some going even as far as calling it a white genocide. Why did you decide to take up this cause? Why did it resonate with you so much that you're even crowdfunding to go to the US?
13: Thank you very much, my brother. You know, some of us, we don't understand about the killing of our farmers and farm workers. Please hear me when I say that the killings of farmers and farm workers. I resigned on my job 2016 to be on the ground, whereby I've seen that the government, they ignore these killings of our farmers. And those farmers, they produce food for us, including the president. Now, I'm the first one here on the ground to make sure that I interview the survived victims. We are talking about farmers and farm workers. here in South Africa. Now, there's a lot of things that is happening here in our country, whereby the media, they've been funded by the government that they must not maybe publish these killings of our farmers. Mm. And yes, I have seen on my eyes that there is killings of our farmers. Some of the scene, I'm there. As I said to you, that I interview the survived victims, farmers and farm workers, no matter what race.
1: Mm.
13: No matter what race. It is not about the white farmers, the black farmers, because here in South Africa, we've got different races who are farming here in our country. Now, remember in 2018, the president of South Africa, it was on the 26th September 2018, when in New York, when he said that there is no white farm killing, the president, he said there's no white farm killing. If he said that there's no farm killing, then I would say maybe the president, he include all the races. But he said that no white farm killing.
1: Mm.
13: And as I'm standing here, my brother, I can tell you, there is white farm killing. There's white farm attacks. Brutal, brutal.
1: Mm.
13: Farm attacks and farm killing. And also there is, I can tell you on my statistics, 2% of farm workers, attacks and killing, 2%, including, I would say maybe Indian colored and blacks.
1: Mm.
13: But the most attacks and killings, there's white farmers. I got my own evidence. That's why I'm saying that anyone, please fund me. I want to go to Donald Trump. Remember, I've been chosen to the National Rural Safety Tax Team by the former minister, Beki Cele. I'm still serving on a minister, on a police minister, National Rural Safety Tax Team.
1: Mm.
13: But it's only my name there. There's nothing.
1: Mm.
13: That's why I'm saying to you that I will never maybe dream that there's farm killing and whereby I read on Facebook, or maybe I make awareness. No, I am on the ground. And I can tell you, millions of South Africans, they know me.
1: Mm.
13: So millions of South Africa, they know me. And that's why when there's farm attack, I went there.
1: Mm. I want to understand from your point of view, because you come off very passionate about this issue, and you are on the ground. You seem to understand the dynamics of it. From your point of view, why do you think white farmers are targeted specifically? Why do you? I mean, you alluded to the fact that these are people that produce food for the country, for even the president themselves. Then why would they be targeted specifically? Why?
13: It's because Julius Malema, the leader of EFF, he said that kill the boy, kill the farmer. They said that it is the struggle song. But we are in a new generation. We are in a democracy. You can't say that kill the boy, kill the farmer. What about AMA 2000, they don't know anything about the struggle song. But you as the leader, whereby you've got millions of supporters, say that kill the boy, kill the farmer. Which means Julius Malema is the instigator, of those farmers who have been killed. Remember, as the president, as the leader of the country, and you say that there's no killing of farmers, of maybe white farmers. I can tell you, to my brother, someone there outside, when he hear the president say that, they've got the chance, say that, you know what, the president protect me as a criminal. The president protect me as a rapist, as a murderer. I will go and do it. And when you go sometimes to the court cases, we have seen here in South Africa, justice system fail us. I went to different court cases whereby there's a farm killing of maybe those rapists that they've raped a farmer. those people, they get 5 years. Sometimes they get bail. And next court case, gone, nowhere to see. You understand what I'm saying? Now, what I try to say to you is that the South African government, they are the ones who lead this criminal. Because remember, before 1994, there were so-called security commandos. That security commandos, they were protect all farmers and farm workers, no matter what race. But after we have this so-called a new government, they've abolished that security commandos. That's why today we've got so thousand farmers from 1994 till today, including farm workers, including some of the another races, maybe black farmers who have been killed.
1: This, unfortunately, or I don't know, from whatever point of view you look at it from, resulted to the farm attacks being labeled as a white genocide in South Africa. Do you believe that description is accurate? Do you believe there is a white genocide in the country?
13: My brother, if you say that there is a white genocide farm killing, but if you say white genocide overall, I will disagree. But when you talk about under the farm killing white genocide, I will say yes. Because when I say to you that, remember that on my statistics, 98% of farm attacks and farm killing, it is the white people. Now, in that percentage, it already gives you 98% when we talk about it under the farm attacks and under the farm killing. There is white genocide under the farm attacks and farm killing.
1: Very, very interesting. How do you respond then to those that say racializing this issue makes it harder to have a more impactful and serious conversation about violent crime in South Africa and the safety of farm workers and farmers? It raises a debate instead of presenting solutions. Shouldn't we say South Africa has a crime problem, and as many, you know, alluded to, farms are easy targets for crime in South Africa that unfortunately ends up in murder because they're secluded, and some people see them as easy, soft targets. Shouldn't we say generally we have a murder problem, we have a crime problem that we should be dealing with, instead of specifying who's getting murdered? Because when you look at the average, because of the statistics, black South Africans are by average murdered the most in this country. Then why not have a blanket approach and approach the issue as such?
13: I will agree with you. But remember, we talk about food security, my brother.
1: Yeah.
13: I will take you back when Zimbabwe, they chase all the white farmers away in Zimbabwe. Now, it was early 2000. Look what happened with Zimbabwe when talking about food security. My brother, we talk about food security is down. That's why you've got over 3 million, 5 million Zimbabweans are here. And some of them, they came here in South Africa to buy food because it is bad. When you talk about agriculture, my brother, I want to tell you that we must take this thing serious of farm killing. That's why I'm saying that I am an activist against farm killing here in South Africa. If maybe I would say I'm an activist for all crime, then you ask me that question. But specifically, me, Pietras Phakamisitho, I am an activist against farm killing and farm attacks here in our country. Why? Because of food security. I have seen what happened in our neighboring country. And to wake up our government, I remember 2018 when I went to Union Building alone to hand over my memorandum to the president when they tried to kill me in Union Building, but God protect me. To give the president, president, please, let's not amend Section 25. Because now everyone talk about land. They politicize so-called this thing so-called farm killing of maybe land. Because now they use as a weapon. I'm talking about the politician. They use as a weapon that they need the land. They will take the land by force. Now, someone out there, I've seen, I can tell you now, in Maclear in Eastern Cape, the farmer called John, he was killed inside his house, but nothing has been taken.
9: Mm.
13: Why? They want to scare the family. And yes, they've scared the family. As we speak now, the family, they've sold that farmer to the government, and the government, they put someone, their friends, they must took over to that farm. My brother, I can tell you now, and I like all the South Africans, including international, when I say to you that a farmer, he employed the employee, the black farmers, most of the black farmers.
9: Mm.
13: When a farmer has been killed, and that farmer, he provides maybe 10 to 20 or maybe to 300 families, the employees. When the farmer has been killed, what's going to happen with that family?
9: Mm.
13: The government is going to, as government, to fund that family. The government is going to take care of that family. Remember, most, 90% of the farm workers, they don't have matric certificates. They don't have degree. They don't have, they didn't go to tertiary.
9: Mm.
13: Some of them, they've got only grade one. Some of them, they didn't go to school, but they've got experience.
9: Mm.
13: They've got experience how to manage a farming. That's why I say to you that you protect a farmer, you protect the farm workers, you protect the food security.
1: Mm. Just for the sake of time, maybe we can skim this through this a bit quickly. Why do you want to go to the U.S.? Why do you believe the U.S. has solutions that South Africa doesn't? I mean, we're a sovereign country. We have people that are capable and are able to deal with this issue adequately. We have the judicial system that allows for these matters to be put in front of it. Why America? And do you have an audience in America? When you get to America, who are you going to be talking to, and what are you going to be proposing?
13: Thank you very much. If someone fund me, because I'm an activist, I'm asking donation wherever I go. If I go to America, I got my own evidence. That evidence doesn't come from to the government, who lie. Because Cyril Ramaphosa and his fake cabinet or whatever, they've lied to Donald Trump. I was so shocked. But I've got my own videos. I've got my own pictures. I've got my own court cases that I'm going to show Donald Trump.
1: Do you have
13: in the White House?
1: Do you have an audience with him? Does he know that you're coming?
13: For now, my brother, I need someone to come forward, because already they know, but we need someone to fund me. They know already.
9: Mm.
13: And if everything is on the place, now I can send them the email that on this date, I will be there. I will be there to represent farmers here in South Africa and farm workers that have been killed here in our country. That's why I'm saying that I'm going to be a first black South African to speak the truth to the U.S. Now I'm going to correct Donald Trump about the lie that the president has said to Donald Trump.
1: Mm. Petros Palamilis, yes. To activist campaign against farm killings. Where should people follow you on Facebook quickly so that those that want to find you do so?
13: Yes, they can follow me in Facebook, Petros Palamilis, and also my number is everywhere, including the president of South Africa. He knows my number, 073-00-84-105. I'll repeat again, 073-00-84-105. God lead me, and I will lead the people of South Africa.
12: It's a new beginning. It's a new era. Salam Media, humanitarian journalism.
14: It is mentioned in the Muslim Imam Ahmad that when the person enters his qabr, if he is a mu'min, his salah and his siyam surround him. And the angels, meaning of punishment, come, and the salah push them away. and they come from another side, and the siyam push it away. And the hadith then goes on, and as for the kafir, nothing can push the angels away. So the hadith goes on, it's a long hadith. What protects from adab al-qabr? Salah and siyam, but then we can extrapolate any good deed. Excellent point here. What protects from adab al-qabr? Any good deed. It's explicit here. Salah and siyam stand as protections. Now, salah and siyam are of the arkan of Islam. And they include Quran and dhikr and dua and sajda. All types of worship are included in here. So we can say one of the ways to protect from adab al-qabr is to make sure we have lots of good deeds. This is one of the ways to protect from adab al-qabr. Just like one of the ways to get into adab al-qabr is every major sin. Again, it makes complete sense. Complete complementary here, right? Of the ways to protect from adab al-qabr. And this is really the ways that we should start practicing specifically. Memorizing and reciting frequently Surah Al-Mulk. Surah Al-Mulk should be on our agenda, brothers and sisters. Out of all the surahs in the Quran, we should make it a point to memorize some of them, even if we don't finish all the Quran. And by the way, all of us should have the niyyah to memorize the whole Quran. What's wrong with having the niyyah? Just put it in your heart. Try. What's wrong with that? I will give inshallah lectures about this, but I've known Hufad that became Hufad at the age of 65. And it's possible. One ayah a day, two ayah, they just put it in your heart. Anyway, whatever you memorize, and by the way, you should always try to memorize more. Why stop at the 5-10 surahs you know? Why? I mean, what's stopping you? Just every day, just concentrate on one small surah, extra day. And one surah that should definitely be on the top of your list is Surah Al-Mulk. And it's only 30 verses, brothers and sisters. 30, that's all. There are so many ahadith that mention the blessings of Surah Mulk. Of them, our Prophet sallallahu alaihi wasallam said in authentic hadith in the Mustadrak of Al-Hakim, Surah Tabarak hiya al-mani'atu min adhab al-qabr. It is explicitly linked. Surah Tabarak is the preventer from adhab al-qabr. End of story. What more incentive do you need, brothers and sisters? If you haven't memorized Surah Mulk, start memorizing it today. Surah Tabarak hiya al-mani'atu min adhab al-qabr. It is the surah that will prevent adhab al-qabr. And it's authentic hadith in a number of books, including Al-Tabarani and Al-Hakim. And also we have in Sunan Al-Tirmidhi that there is one surah in the Quran that's only 30 verses. Our Prophet said, Thalathuna ayah. And it made shafa'a in front of Allah until Allah forgave him. It is Surah Tabarak alladhi biyadihi al-mulk. Very explicit. And it is in Tirmidhi. And Ibn Mas'ud said, this is Ibn Mas'ud saying, Ibn Mas'ud said, a person will be brought to his qabr and two men will come to him. And when they come to him, it will be said, or a voice will be heard, you have no way to get to this man. He would recite Surah Al-Mulk. Two angels will come, meaning the angels of punishment will come. And a voice will be said, it will be heard. A voice will say, meaning another voice, an angel will say, لَيْسَ لَكَ عَلَيْهِ سَبِيلٌ. You have no way to get to this man. He's protected. Because كَانَ يَقُومُ يَقْرَأُ بِسُورَةِ الْمُلْكِ. He would stand and he would recite Surah Al-Mulk. Then they will try to come from his chest and it will be said to him, go away. Come to his face, it will be said to him, go away. Come from his top, it will be said to him, go away. And Ibn Mas'ud said, فَهِيَ الْمَانِعَةُ تَمْنَعُ مِنْ عَذَابِ الْقَبْرِ. He said the same thing as the Prophet ﷺ, but he's explaining it longer. It is the mani'a. Mani'a means preventer. It will prevent from عذاب القبر. And so this is Ibn Mas'ud saying something, elaborating on Surah Tabarak or Surah Al-Mulk being a protection from عذاب القبر. So how does Surah Al-Tabarak prevent from adab al-qabr? The one who frequently recites it, the one who memorizes it, the one who loves it, the one who recites it in salah. This is the one who, because this version says, كان يقوم, he would stand with Surah Al-Mulk in salah. So not just reading it once or twice, but being frequent in its reading, being of those who are of, and it is also reported, even though some have said the hadith is, Allah knows best if it's weak or not, but one version says the Prophet would recite Surah Mulk every single night. There is a narration like this as well. He would recite Surah Mulk every single night. But even if it's not every night, these traditions that mention protecting from Adab al-Qabr, they simply mention frequency of Mulk. So this means Surah Mulk should be on your regular list, along with Ikhlas and Qul Huwallahu Ahad and Falaq al-Nas, as Surah Mulk as well. Even if you split it over 2, 3, 4 rak'at or something, or you recite it every few days, but it should be in your regular reading list, Surah Mulk as well. Okay? In Sahih Bukhari and Sahih Muslim, it is narrated that Sa'd ibn Abi Waqqas would teach his children this dua the way that the teachers would teach kids alphabet. The way that you say Alif Ba Ta Tha, he would teach his children this dua. What dua is this? That he said the Prophet sallallahu alaihi wasallam taught us at after every single salah, we say this dua, Allahumma inni a'udhu bika min al-jubni, wa a'udhu bika an uradda ila ardha lil-umr, wa a'udhu bika min fitnati dunya, wa a'udhu bika min adhab al-qabr. He would teach his children this dua the way the teachers teach the alphabet to their kids. And he would say to his kids, the Prophet ﷺ taught us to say this after every single salah. O Allah, I seek refuge in you from cowardice. I seek refuge in you from living to a senile old age. We don't want to live to an old age where we are no longer capable of taking care of ourselves. You know, that's not something that it is not, you know, I mean, if it happens, it's not necessarily, yani, you know, a curse for the person or bad for the person, it's a trial for those around him. But let's be honest here. Do we want to be in that situation? No. And our Prophet ﷺ passed away at a beautiful age of 63. An age where he had all of his senses and he's powerful, still strong, still yani, relatively all the quwwah is there. So he would seek refuge in Allah. Oh Allah, I seek refuge in you from living to a senile old age. Uradda ila ardhal al-umr. When, again, you are not no longer coherent. You don't want to live that long. So number two. Number three. A'udhu bika min fitnati dunya, all of the trials of the dunya. And number four, A'udhu bika min adhab al-qabr. When would our Prophet say this dua? Guys, when would he say this? After every single salah. And this hadith is in Bukhari and Muslim. And Abu Bakr narrates that, and this is in An-Nisa'i, that the Prophet would say after every single salah, Allahumma inni a'udhu bika min al-kufri wal-faqri wa adhab al-qabri. After every salah, oh Allah, I seek refuge in you from kufr and from extreme poverty. I don't want to be extremely poor. And from adhab al-qabr. Zayd ibn Arqam, narrated in Sahih Muslim, said that I am only teaching you like the Prophet sallallahu alayhi wasallam taught us. Allahumma inni a'udhu bika min al-ajzi wal-kasli wal-jubni wal-bukhli wal-harami wa adhab al-qabr. Again, after every salah, adhab al-qabr. I seek refuge in you from being lazy and from being incapable and from being cowardly and from being stingy and from living to an old age and from adhab al-qabr. Again, Sahih Muslim. And Aisha and Sahih Bukhari said, our Prophet sallallahu alayhi wasallam would always seek refuge in Allah with this dua, again, after every salah. So we have, I just quoted you five sahaba, five, and I wanted to do this on purpose to demonstrate five different sahaba are telling us after every single salah, our Prophet ﷺ would seek refuge from adab al-qabr. Aisha says that he would say, Allahumma inni a'udhu bika min fitnati al-nar wa min adab al-nar wa min fitnati al-qabr wa min adab al-qabr. After every salah, he would make dua seeking refuge from adab al-qabr. Now you tell me, the one who seeks refuge from adab al-qabr 5 times a day for 50 years of his life, will Allah not accept even one dua once and that's it, gone? Think about that. So brothers and sisters, from now on, after every salah, add this dua. Add this dua. Allahumma ni'udhu bika. And you can use any of them. Min al-kufri, wal-faqri, wal-ajzi, wal-bakhli, wa min adhab al-qabr, wa min fitnat al-qabr. Make it your habit. Don't just rush after salah. Remember, dear brothers and sisters in Islam, of the best times of dua is after salah finishes. Why? Because the lazy people want to rush out and go back. That's when the righteous sit down and they do their adhkar. That's what the angels, when the famous hadith said, what are the angels fighting over? What are the angels fighting that? What is the best deed? Adhkar ba'd as-salawat. Sitting down after the salawat and just doing your dhikr. When everybody wants to rush away, say the salam and khalas before you know it, have the audiences out. Okay, it's halal, no problem. But this is where the darajat are raised up. This is where the race is won. The salah is over. You don't have to sit. Just sit for a while and do subhanallah, subhanallah, subhanallah, alhamdulillah, alhamdulillah, Allahu Akbar, Allahu Akbar, la ilaha illallah wahdahu la sharika. And then you say these du'as. There's multiple du'as. Ayatul Kursi as well. That should also be done. Remember our Prophet ﷺ said, whoever recites Ayatul Kursi after every single salah, the only thing that is between him and Jannah is his own death. Wallahi, brothers and sisters, 30 seconds. How can you not invest 30 seconds for Jannah? Come on. How lazy can we be? 30 seconds, 40 seconds reciting Ayatul Kursi after every single salah. The only thing between you and Jannah is your own death. Why can't you do that? Don't be lazy. Aim for Jannah by these small things. So add all of these. Make it your habit. This is the difference between the mu'min, the muhsin, and the average Muslim. This is the difference. This is where it all goes. These small things.

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4: There will be seven who will be shaded by the shade of Allah on the day when there will be no shade but His shade. So this is Yawm al-Qiyamah. This is the day of judgment. And on this day, Dhil normally means the shade, like it's a hot sunny day and there is a tree and you stand behind the tree for the shade. Okay? This now is the day of resurrection. And the sun is close to the earth. And people are sweating sometimes, up water going up over their head. Okay? So it's a very important scenario that is there. It gives us an extreme situation where people are running to the left, running to the right in a state of confusion. But there will be certain people who will be protected by Allah subhanahu wa ta'ala. So now, what are the categories? One is a just imam, imamun adil. An imam here means a leader. If you say imam, usually people think of the imam of a masjid. So it's basically the leadership who's leading the Muslims. Okay? But this person, the quality of this person is justice. And this is probably one of the most important qualities for leadership after, you know, Muslim leadership, after the belief in one God and submission, you know, to the will of Allah, justice, that the leaders have to be just. And as our previous tradition said, speaking the truth, even if it's against yourself, speak the truth. And the leader has got to be just. If the leader's time is up, his time is up. I don't understand some of the leaders now in the world today. I don't want to mention countries, but there's some countries, the person's going for the fifth time in office, you know, leading for like decades, and he's in a wheelchair and still wants to be the leader of the country. How can you still want to be the leader of the country if you're in a wheelchair? You have millions of people, youth, intelligent youth, leaders and everything, and you're gripped. This is not justice. Then you have situations where if people disagree with the leader, they are brutalized. They have a different opinion. They're not allowed to say their opinion. You know, if somebody from the royal family or from the executive presidential family does something wrong, nothing happens to them. But if you do wrong, as a foreigner in their country, who got a visa to work, you're in trouble. Right? How many countries we know that this is happening? Right? Even though everybody's Muslim, right? But the ones who are supposed to be of the country, right? This actual citizen, so-called citizen of the country, right? Then they have rights, but the people from outside the country, no appeal, no rights. This is not justice. And if this continues,

0: continues that the Muslim country will not be free, will continue to be subjugated by people who have no mercy on them, taking out their natural wealth and keeping them under control, because no justice. One of the great points in studying the Ottoman Empire, because looking at the different khilafat, the rules, if you look at the Khulafa Rashidin, Ottomans, you know, had this leadership position in the Muslim world for a long period of time. I mean, as a group leading, it was about 600 years. As khalifas, it would be less officially nominated or officially in the position of khalifa. But in studying the Ottoman Empire, you will see in the writings and in the actions of the most successful leaders amongst the Ottomans is that they established justice. They wanted justice, even if it went against people in their family. And they would even punish people in their family if they had to. And that is the great quality in leadership. And this is a category of people. And that goes down all the way to the family, where the man is supposed to be the emir of the household. But if he's the emir of the household and he's not just, right, he's biased in one side and abusive, right, then he will suffer. And his family will not be successful. He will not be successful. The second category, and this is Shabun Nasha fi Ibadatillah, and that is a youth who grew up in the worship of Allah. Nasha'a. That means they tarbiyah, their upbringing is in Ibadatillah. And when Ibadah is spoken about here, it does not necessarily mean that this young person grew up in a monastery, like Maryam, may Allah be pleased with her. She was in a monastery, or she was away in a special place. It does not necessarily mean, because ibadah is a broad word that is not only just praying, but it's also when you give zakat, when you fast, when you do anything in the name of Allah, it's a form of ibadah. So in other words, the person's life was living within the boundaries of Islam. That's their life. But they're still living a life. They're growing up, as playing as a child, going to school, doing sports, you know, having fun, right? But it is done in the limits of Islam. Prayer is being made, you know, once the child reaches a certain age, right? 7 years old, then they're, you know, now they will be, you know, asked to pray. And when they reach puberty, then they should pray. You know, fasting, covering up, whatever it is, eating halal food. So from the beginning, that child basically ate halal food and learn how to distinguish between halal and haram, right? Ramadan, the child experience Ramadan with the family. You know, so this is a very important type of individual. And again, these are categories that we need to strive towards. Justice is not easy for leadership. And you gotta strive for justice. Okay, you might make mistakes, but you've got to put in work to be a just leader. Also, this category, we need to strive that our youth are not just thrown out. You throw them out, and then they're in public school anywhere, doing anything. And then you say, okay, it doesn't matter, because when you reach 21, you're going to marry your cousin. That's not enough anymore. Because those who have come from Muslim countries to the West, and they say you're going to marry your cousin, they say no. They do the opposite. And they want to marry outside the religion. Something totally different. So you can't just throw them out there. You throw them into the mud. And you expect them to come out clean. They're not going to come out clean. They're covered with mud. And so literally this is what you know, happens. And that even if they are in public school and in society, we as parents need to be involved. So the parent would be in touch with the teacher in the public school. They would join what they call Parent Teachers Association, right? They would be involved in the politics of the school. right? If something is coming in, they will struggle that their child does not have to do certain things, right? Certain, you know, curriculums or certain activities. They will say, my religion says this, so I would like my child to be able to do something else, right? My child has reached a certain age and they need to pray. So can we organize a space in the school where children can pray without being, you know, bothered at a certain time? So when parents are involved and communities are involved, then they're still in Ibadatullah. So even if it doesn't mean you have to be in an Islamic school, right? Quran school, only Quran school. Doesn't necessarily mean that. You could be in a public school and become very much involved in the deen. Okay? So this is the second category of a youth who grew up in the worship of Allah. The third category, as we go along, the third category is a man whose heart is attached to the masjid. His heart is attached to the masjid. And this means that obviously the masjid is a sanctuary for that person. When the person goes to the masjid, they are feeling warmth in the masjid. They feel at home. They feel sanctuary. They feel spirituality. So this is not only something coming from the person itself, I believe, because this is a category, but it has something to do with the community as well. How is the masjid set up? Many of the masjids are set up only as a place to make salat. Outside of salat, it is not a friendly place. Sometimes even during salat, it is not. And one of the practices of people in Cape Town, you know, and I'm not saying just because they're Shafi. No, it is maybe a Malay, something to do with Malaysian, you know, thinking and whatnot. Malays aren't really friendly people. Is that, and it's a good practice. I liked that. At first I was a little bit, because I'm coming out of here, where you make salat, and then, you know, the person next to you, you know, they just get up and they walk, right? In Cape Town, when they make their salams, then they turn to one hand, salam alaikum, and they go to the other side, salam alaikum. Everybody shakes the hand of the person next to them. Everybody does. And the problem happens when somebody comes from Toronto or New York or London, especially London, England, where the tough guys are, and you come in there and they're shaking your hand, you go, why? But that's your brother giving his hand to you, man. I mean, aren't you supposed to know something about the person who just prayed next to you? Shouldn't you smile in his face? Think about that. That's the warmth that a masjid is supposed to give. You don't have to do it, by the way. If a person just got up and walked away, salat's complete. but still, and then another thing which is a beautiful thing, and I noticed it in Turkey, but, you know, I made the Jumu'ah khutbah, you know, about a month ago in Washington at the Diyanet. It's a Turkish kulliya. It's a Turkish masjid complex. So after Fajr, you know, we made Fajr, and they asked me, can you give a talk after Fajr? So I gave a talk, and then when I was finished, the imam came next to me, and all the people who made Fajr got in a line, and they went around, and they all shook the hand of the imam. And, you know, I was the speaker, so they shook my hand. They went in a line, and everyone went right around in a circle. And you shake everybody's hand, Assalamu alaikum Ali, how are you? Assalamu alaikum Zaid. And everybody shakes the hand of everybody, right? And then the circle goes like that, and then you're in a circle, right? And then they shake each other's hand, you know, and then they break into, then you do what you want to do. Some read Quran, some leave, you know, whatever. But the point is that feeling that you have, you get to know all the people who are making the salat. You know each other. And after a while, if somebody's not there, and was regular, you might even say, what happened to Zaid? Right? If Zaid was sick in the hospital, the people in the masjid might say, let's go to the hospital. Because that's our brother Zaid, right? Who we pray with. We know him. He smiled in our face every day. Right? That's the kind of things that a masjid should do, because we're not necessarily working together and, you know, doing other things together, but the masjid is jamia. So it just brings us together and gives us that feeling. So this hadith is not only talking about the individual, but that person who loves the masjid for Allah subhanahu wa ta'ala, they love it. They love to be there for the salah, that person will be under the shade of Allah. But I'm looking at this also, that house of worship, relative to some of our houses, needs to facilitate somebody to love it. Because it's going to be difficult to love a place if the person said, okay, brother, lights off, leave, please. I'll call the police. How can you fall in love with a place if the person just kicked you out? But the shahid here is this person who has that feeling, inshallah, they will be under the throne of Allah. Two men, and it could be two women as well, who loved each other for Allah, in that they met each other for Allah and they separated for Allah. So purely for an Islamic reason, they got together. They prayed together. They read hadith together. They distributed food together. Because when you say they meet for Allah, we're not restricting it to sitting in a masjid with a book. These two could be giving, they could be feeding the poor. And they say, we're going to, for Allah, we're going to go down to this place and we're going to give out sandwiches for Allah subhanahu wa ta'ala. It might even be Amr bil Ma'ruf wa Nahy al Munkar. We're going to clear the gangsters out of this street. Whatever it is they did for Allah, they met together for Allah. And when they separated, it was for Allah. Okay? So that feeling, it was not for fame. It was not for money. It was not for glory. It was for Allah subhanahu wa ta'ala. These people will be under the shade of Allah when there is no shade except for His shade. The next is a man who was called and enticed by a beautiful woman, but he said, "Inni akhaf Allah." It was a man who was called. The woman, and the classical example is Yusuf alayhi salam, the Prophet Yusuf, who was called, you know, by Zuleika, right? He was called, and then she tested him, and he was almost, you know, about to commit adultery with her, and he, no. Inni akhaf Allah, you know, and he went to jail for that. So this is seduction. It's seduction, and people get seduced today. And it's possible with these categories that it could be also a woman who is seduced by a man. So these categories can be flexible, right? However, generally speaking, the man is weaker sexually than the woman in terms of seduction. Because men are weaker with their eyes and their nafs, generally, that because the mother, woman being the mother, has a different relationship with sexuality. So therefore, men tend to be weaker in this, but this could be flexible. Okay? The next point is a man who gave charity in a secret way that his left hand did not know what his right hand gave. And this is very important because this is one of the ways that taqwa is built. And that is when you're by yourself, you do things privately that only you, only Allah subhanahu wa ta'ala knows. And if you can do that better than you do in public, then it's going to build taqwa. Because taqwa is something not connected with people. Right? So in this case, this is giving charity, right? The person just gives the charity. In other words, privately, secretly. Okay, and it's a beautiful example of the hand. And the last category is a man who remembered Allah when he was alone and tears came to his eyes. And this is flexible for a woman as well. So you can see here in the last categories that this is the taqwa. This is really issues of taqwa. Because privately giving charity, doing things for Allah, and then the tears that come to your eyes for Allah subhanahu wa ta'ala when you're alone, that is special. Other people could, a beautiful Quran reader or a circumstance could bring tears to your eyes, right? But that was an outside stimulus. This is an internal stimulus. So when it's internal, then that's the taqwa. That's the person really having the faith in Allah subhanahu wa ta'ala. And that's what we're looking for. That is the category that will be shaded by the shade of Allah when there will be no more shade. There's no shade, but Allah's shade.
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In this age that we live in, an age of deception, an age where what appears to be true might possibly be false. In a world that we are living in, filled with distractions, the Book of Allah remains as a light to guide us in any form of darkness, whether it be spiritual darkness, economic darkness, political darkness, any form. The Book of Allah is a light which will guide us through the difficulties and obstacles which are placed in our path. And in the past few weeks, these distractions have come to the surface with the elections that are happening here in the Americas, elections in Brazil, elections in the United States. And while people were distracted with the elections, distracted with sports, distracted with the material world, something is rumbling underneath. The true reality is rumbling and coming closer and closer to us by the day. And one of the leading scholars and intellectuals in the Western world at the time of the elections made a bold statement. And this statement coincided with what we have been studying and understanding over the past few years. The statement said that for the first time in recorded history, human beings have in their hand the ability to maintain organized human life or to destroy organized human life. And what that means is organized life. We live in a city, we have cell phones, we have cars, we have planes, we're organized. We literally are about to destroy it. And as people are talking about their countries and who should I elect and what is going on, how many of us realize that human beings right now in our hands, mostly in the Americas, there are 4,000 active nuclear warheads. 4,000. Think of the bomb that hit Hiroshima and killed 80,000 people instantly. And with Nagasaki, over 226,000 died in a few days. That's one. Two, we have 4,000 active heads and between 10 to 15,000 weapons which are ready to be activated. One mistake where it heads off from one side and hits the other and it starts to go will destroy organized life. Our infrastructure will be gone. Our airports, our cell phones, our electric grids can be destroyed in a nuclear holocaust. And this lies in our hands. Number two, global warming. What has happened now with the warming, and we understand this more in the north, and now they are saying in the north of Canada that there is an increase in polar bears, that the Inuit communities, this is our country, the Inuit communities, there are polar bears coming into the community like never before, so they must be on the increase. But the scientists said, no, they're not on the increase. The ice, which is in the north where they used to live, is melted. So they're forced to come down to us. So literally with this destruction of the atmosphere and the warming of the seas, the water is rising. We are losing about 4.9 trillion tons of ice every year. It's pouring into the oceans. And it's having an impact and will impact our coastal cities. Not only with this rise, but flooding, storms, as we see the hurricanes around the world, earthquakes, and fires, terrible fire.
which is striking not only other parts of the world, but right here in North America. And just last week, and the fires are still burning in California, the worst fire in the history of California is burning and just now being put out, still burning on the site. This fire was so terrible that in one town, 10,000 homes were destroyed. People had to just get up and run, a wall of fire coming at them. And you know what the name of the town was? Paradise. And we don't take joy in the suffering of people, but paradise turned into hell. Who did it? Who's responsible? 90% of fires in California are human-made. It starts with the human being, and then with the global warming, with the heat, temperature, drought, all the conditions, it becomes the worst fire you ever saw in your life. So a combination of what humans did and what is happening in the atmosphere itself. Right in front of our eyes, these things are going down. But yet, distraction is there. We are distracted by things. We are distracted by the World Cup, the Super Bowl, distracted by the latest movie, distracted by physical things in front of us. And Allah subhanahu wa ta'ala told us in Surah Al-Anbiya, Allah told us, اقترب للناس حسابهم وهم في غفلة معرضون ما يأتيهم من ذكر من ربهم محدث إلا استمعوه وهم يلعبون. Allah revealed, closer and closer to humanity comes their reckoning, yet they do not care and they turn away. And whenever a new sign comes to them, this is the Quran speaking, whenever a new sign comes, they frown, they turn away, and they play. وَهُمْ يَلْعَبُونَ. When the sign comes, they play. And so the signs are here, very clearly in front of us. And we have an opportunity, as a human race, we have a chance. The book of Allah subhanahu wa ta'ala is amongst us. The guidance and the way of Prophet Muhammad sallallahu alaihi wasallam is amongst us. But somebody has to take it forward. And as we recognize what Allah revealed in the chapter of Rome, Surah Ar-Rum, Allah revealed, "Dahar al-fasad fil barri wal bahr bima kasabat aydin nas liyudhiqahum ba'd alladhi amilu la'allahum yarji'un." Corruption has appeared on the land and the sea because of what humanity's hands have done. And we will make them taste something of what they have earned in order that they would return to the path. We will make them taste it. And it is said that just last week in Delhi, India, the Diwali celebration was about to take place. And the government said clearly, do not burn firecrackers. But the people said, if we don't have the firecrackers, what's the purpose? It's not a celebration. So they burnt the firecrackers. And the smoke became so terrible that if you walk outside at a fast pace, you will cough as though you have a serious problem with your lungs. You will have a terrible cough. So they said, stay inside. It was one of the worst, if not the worst, smoke index, pollution index on the planet. Why? Because people wanted to have fun. And so we are at a critical point as a human race. And Muslims, we are at a very, very critical point. As the ayah said, we will make them taste something of what they had earned in order that they would return to the path. So the reason for this is to return to Sirat al-Mustaqim. Who has the guidance of Sirat al-Mustaqim? It lies with the Muslims.
This means that we will have to stand to the task. And I want to leave you with three key points. Number one, in all these difficulties, we hear it, we see it, at-taqarrub ila Allah, that we need to come closer and closer to Allah subhanahu wa ta'ala. We have to increase in our good deeds, increase in our awareness of salat, increase in the hasanat, giving out to the poor, increase in our actions, come closer to Allah, remember Allah subhanahu wa ta'ala. Prophet Muhammad sallallahu alaihi wasallam, after the battle of Uhud, and this was a terrible battle for them, many of the great companions had died. They were suffering. And they returned to Medina. And the word came to Medina that Abu Sufyan and the Quraysh, they were gathering at a place called Hamra al-Asad. They were gathering at that place. A large crowd was gathering. And so fear spread. But Allah subhanahu wa ta'ala revealed in Surah Ali Imran, الَّذِينَ قَالَ لَهُمُ النَّاسِ إِنَّ النَّاسَ قَدْ جَمَعُوا لَكُمْ فَخْشَوْهُمْ فَزَادَهُمْ إِيمَانًا وَقَالُوا حَسْبُنَ اللَّهُ وَنِعْمَ الْوَكِيلُ. Allah revealed to those people, to those whom people said, surely they have gathered together in large numbers, so fear them. This increased their faith. And they said, Hasbunallah wa ni'mal wakil. Allah is sufficient for us. He is the best to protect. And so whenever we feel fear, we are in a personal state of fear. Hasbunallah wa ni'mal wakil. Our family is in fear. It's uncertain. Hasbunallah wa ni'mal wakil. Our ummah is in trouble. Hasbunallah wa ni'mal wakil. Remember Allah subhanahu wa ta'ala. فَزَادَهُمْ إِيمَانًا. The fear increased their faith. It increased their faith. And they said, Allah is sufficient. Number two, operational unity. And that means that we as believers, of people of the Qibla, we have to break down differences amongst ourselves. Break down nationalistic differences. Break down even doctrinal differences. Come as close as we can to other believers. Identify with other people who are facing the Qibla, who are praying to Allah subhanahu wa ta'ala. Much lies on our backs. And Allah is most merciful to us in these dangerous situations to come to our assistance. And number three, that with this deen that we have, whether it be small, we put it into practice and give Islamic solutions to real problems that people are facing. And these are problems on a personal level, social level. We are holding it with us. And it is the guidance of the Prophet Muhammad sallallahu alaihi wasallam. Imagine the day of judgment. And the Prophet, peace be upon him, said, one of you, imagine one of you on the day of judgment, if one of you finds himself and Qiyamah has started and he has a seedling in his hand, a plant, he said, فَلْيَغْرِسُ. Plant the seedling. Imagine, judgment day, plant the seedling, because that is our duty. Our duty is to enhance life. So in the most difficult circumstances, Hasbunallah wa ni'mal wakil, we plant the seedling. And now is the time for us to plant the seedlings in the younger generation. Plant the seedlings with our example in society. And if all of the people go one way, we need to stay on the straight path as much as we possibly can. And we need to pray to Allah subhanahu wa ta'ala for strength in these perilous times. And that our Muslim brothers and sisters who are in crisis can come through these crises, and we can unite ourselves and purify our leadership, purify those obstacles that are in front of us. I leave you with these thoughts, and I ask Allah to have mercy on me and you. أقول قولي هذا واستغفر الله لي ولكم ولسائر المسلمين من كل ذنب استغفروا إنه هو الغفور الرحيم.

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4: I will start off by a letter that I received. A mother wrote the following to her son. My dear beloved son, the day you find that I have become old, try to have patience with me. If I get dirty while eating, if I have difficulty dressing, be patient. Remember the hours that I spent teaching you these things when you were small. If I repeat the same thing dozens of times, do not interrupt me. When you were small, you kept asking me to read the same story evening after evening until you fell asleep. I did it happily for you. When my poor legs will not allow me to move as before, help me in the same way as when I held your hand to teach you to take your first steps. If I refuse to eat, do not force me. I know very well when I'm hungry and when I'm not. One day, you will understand that in spite of all my errors, I always wanted the best for you. Try to understand that at a certain age, we do not live anymore. We simply survive. Help me to walk. Help me to end off my life with love and patience. The one thing that I need from you is to be near me, to be able to speak to me. And I need a smile from you and a lot of love. I love you, my son, from his mother. My dear beloved brothers and sisters in Islam, have we forgotten that our mothers carried us for 9 months? That felt like 9 years. Those 9 months was hard, difficult, and painful. But even doubled the amount of pain and suffering when she gave birth to us. Our mothers and fathers took turns during the nights to clean us when we were wet. We wet ourselves. They missed their nights of sleep when we were sick. Have we forgotten? My dear brothers and sisters, Allah subhanahu wa ta'ala is saying that our Lord has decreed that you worship only Him, Allah, and be good to your parents. If one of them or both of them attain old age in your life, فَلَا تَكُلَّهُمَا أُفٍ, say not to them a word of disrespect, and do not shout at them وَكُلَّهُمَا قَوْلًا كَرِيمًا. But address them in terms of honor. And lower your voice to them on the wing of submission. مِنَ الرَّحْمَةِ, with humility. And say, oh my Lord, bestow on them your mercy as they brought me up when I was small. A woman called me. Ya Ustad, my husband started a new job 3 months ago, but did not receive salary. Also, my job didn't give me salary. Me and my husband can't take the hardship, but my kids are suffering. Ya Ustad, my kids. I told her, my dear sister, please be patient. Allah subhanahu wa ta'ala is testing you and your family. She said to me, Ya Ustad, but why is the test so hard? I said to her, because Allah subhanahu wa ta'ala tests those we love a lot more than others. The lady said to me, Ya Ustad, can't I ask Allah to love us less and for others more to ease my situation? My kids, Ya Ustad, my kids. I burst into tears. Look at the mother's love. She doesn't care about her and her husband, but she cares about her kids, her children. Today we have parents and we don't care about them. We don't interact with them. We interact with friends, yes. We have our own thing going here. But we are forgetting about our parents. Jannah is under the feet of our mothers. And our fathers keep the key to all the doors of Jannah. My dear brothers and sisters in Islam, we should make tawbah if we did wrong to them. We must talk to our parents. My father, if I have wronged you or ill-treated you in any way, oh my father, forgive me. Oh my mother, if I have wronged you or ill-treated you in any way, please forgive me. As Muslims, we believe that the book of Allah, Quran, is the haqq, is the truth. Allah is saying how we should deal with our parents. We are all guilty. We ask Allah subhanahu wa ta'ala to make it easy for us. On that day when nobody can help us. On that day that we are in the hands of Allah subhanahu wa ta'ala and we're begging Him, Ya Allah, we also want to go to Jannah. But I've neglected my parents. Abi Hurairah radiallahu anhu qala, Ya Rasulullah, for who in this world must I have the most respect? And Abi Muhammad sallallahu alayhi wa sallam said, your mother. And after that, your mother. And after that, your mother. And after that, your father. Preference is giving to the mother more times than to the father because of the pains and the suffering she had to go through during pregnancy and when she had to give birth. Asma bin Abi Bakr radiallahu anha said that she asked Nabi Muhammad sallallahu alaihi wasallam, Ya Rasulullah, my mother is a mushrik. She's a non-believer. And she came to me for help. Can I help her? Nabi Muhammad sallallahu alaihi wasallam answered and said, yes, you keep in touch with your mother and you help her. We must remember, my dear brothers and sisters in Islam, for those of us who have family members and close family members that are not Muslim, for us to set the beautiful example and the sunnah of our beloved Prophet Muhammad sallallahu alaihi wasallam, for them, by looking at this beautiful Islam, they will become Muslim. Never push anybody away. Remember, Nabi Muhammad sallallahu alaihi wasallam came to this world as rahmatul lil alameen and not as rahmatul lil muslimin. Every insan, every human being, everyone created by Allah subhanahu wa ta'ala is important in the eyes of Allah subhanahu wa ta'ala. We have been neglecting our deen. That's why people don't want to become Muslim. Ibn Umar radhiyallahu anhu saw a man carrying his mother on his back, making tawaf around the Kaaba. And this Sahaba asked Ibn Umar, who was standing one side, have I fulfilled my duty towards my mother? Ibn Umar said and replied, no, not even for one contraction she felt. However, you have done well, you have done good. Allah will reward you. Imagine, my dear brothers, how high Allah subhanahu wa ta'ala put that mother. We ask Allah subhanahu wa ta'ala, oh Allah, please forgive me if I've ever treated my parents badly. Oh Allah, please forgive my parents. Oh Allah, those of us who still have a mother and a father, oh Allah, forgive them and bless them with good health, inshallah ta'ala. Oh Allah, those of us who lost a mother or a father or both of his parents, oh Allah, give them a high place in Jannah, inshallah ta'ala. Oh Allah, we ask you, ya Allah, to protect our children wherever they are, whether they go to study abroad, wherever they are with their friends, when they go out with friends with cars, ya Allah, protect them wherever they go, inshallah ta'ala. We ask Allah subhanahu wa ta'ala to give health and strength to the sick people, family members that are sick and not so well.
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1: Alhamdulillah. 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Respected brothers, ulama, Assalamu alaikum wa rahmatullahi wa barakatuh. After praising the King of all kings, the Master of the Day of Judgment, the One, the only, the first, the last, Allah the Almighty, and sending salutations on the chosen one, the blessed one, the noble one, the forgiving one, the bearer of glad tidings, the seal of all prophets, the imam of all the prophets, the Messenger Muhammad sallallahu alaihi wasallam. Before I begin, I confess my weakness. Why? Because justice will not be done on the likes of Khalid bin Walid radiallahu anhu. And I say that the Messenger sallallahu alaihi wasallam, he was sent as a man to give glad tidings and a man to warn. Thus, many men have come in history and they have followed the footsteps. Those who will give you glad tidings and those who will warn you. I am from the latter. Thus, I begin by saying that open the books of history and you will come to an understanding that many gangsters, mafias, mobsters, rulers, generals, commanders, conquerors, fighters, warriors have come and gone. Some, they were known for their plan of attack. Some, they were known for their ploy. Some, they were known for their tactics. Some, they were known for their fortitude. Some, they were known for their courage. And others, they were known for their military expeditions. And those guys who wanna be gangsters, clubbing, pubbing, popping pills, open the books of history and you will come to an understanding that you ain't no gangster, you just a fake wannabe Scarface. Why? Because history says Genghis Khan, he was the ruler of the Mongol Empire. History says Thutmose, he was the ruler of the Egyptian Empire. History says Darius, he was the ruler of the Persian Empire. History says that Alexander, he was the ruler of the Macedonia Empire. History says Napoleon, he was the ruler of the French Empire. History says Pamphilus, he was the ruler of the Roman Empire. History says Julius, he was the ruler of the Republic of Roman Empire. History says Sheng, he was the ruler of the Chinese Empire. History says Rurik, He was the ruler of the Russian Empire. History says, Attila, he was the ruler of the Hunnic Empire. History says, Charles, he was the ruler of the Frankish Empire. In the sight of men, the wannabe gangsters, these guys hold some weight. But in the sight of the King of all kings, the master of the day of judgment, the one, the only, Allah the Almighty, these guys are more lighter than a mosquito's wing. And this is why I say, those guys who wanna be gangsters, clubbing, pubbing, popping pills, no fast, no prayer, no nothing, wait for the punishment of Allah to descend. You club, you pub, you pop pills, and all of a sudden man thinks he's a gangster. You jack people, you rob people, and all of a sudden man thinks he's a gangster. You carry a rusty 9mm, and every time you try to bust a shot, it jams. And all of a sudden, man thinks he's a gangster. Fear Allah, fear Allah, fear Allah. And if you don't fear Allah, then wait for the punishment of Allah to descend. You oppress women, and all of a sudden, man thinks he's a bad man. You beat women, and all of a sudden, man thinks he's a bad man. You go around slandering women, and all of a sudden, man thinks he's a bad man. Fear Allah, fear Allah, fear Allah. And if you don't fear Allah, then wait for the punishment of Allah to descend. You listen to the devil's music, and all of a sudden, man thinks he's 50 Cent. You listen to Mavado, Vibes Cartel, and all of a sudden, man thinks he's 50 Cent. You cruise around with your boys, with your girlfriends, up and down the road, Manchester, London, blasting the devil's music, smoking weed, and all of a sudden man thinks he's 50 Cent. Fear Allah, fear Allah, fear Allah. And if you don't fear Allah, then wait for the punishment of Allah to descend. You wake up in the morning, plaster your face with MAC makeup, and all of a sudden girl thinks she's Beyonce. You carry a rusty Chanel bag, and all of a sudden, girl thinks she's Beyonce. She wakes up in the morning, plasters her face with MAC makeup, straightens out her hair with a GHD. Then she puts on the fake lashes, the long nails, the hoops around her ear. And then she puts on her high heels. She puts on her hijab with 10 inside it, the camel hump. And then she puts her abaya on. And then she puts on the Chanel perfume. And then she walks the walk. And she talks the talk. She likes what she sees. Why? Because all eyes are me. And then she gets picked up, dropped off to one of these shisha lounges. And then she walks the walk. Off comes the abaya. Off comes the hijab. And she puts on, she gets her phone out. And she puts it to the ear. You know and I know no one's on the other side. Then she walks the walk. She talks the talk. She goes into one of these shisha lounges. She puts a pipe in her mouth, thinking she's some Jamaican yardie. And all of a sudden, girl thinks she's Beyonce. Fear Allah. Fear Allah. Fear Allah. And if you don't fear Allah, then wait for the punishment of Allah to descend. You slander the shuyukh, and all of a sudden man thinks he's Imam al-Bukhari. You go around making fake Facebook pages, slandering the imams, slandering the people of knowledge, and all of a sudden man thinks he's Imam al-Bukhari. You go around slandering, backbiting in your little circles against the scholars, and all of a sudden man thinks he's Imam al-Bukhari. Fear Allah, fear Allah, fear Allah. And if you don't fear Allah, then wait for the punishment of Allah to descend. And this is why I say exactly what Imam Shafi'i rahimullah would say to those who slander the Salaf or the Khalaf, that say what you wish in abuse of them for their silence towards the idiots is indeed the answer. They not at loss. Why? Because it does not befit the lions to answer the dogs. And this is why man's want a club, man's want a pub, man's want to pop pills, man wants to go around jacking people, robbing people, man wants to go around shooting people, ordering hits, girl wants to go around clubbing, pubbing, popping pills, girl wants to go around slandering her own mother and father, girl wants to go around into the shisha lounges, girl wants to go around cruising with her girlfriends, blasting the devil's music. No prayer, no fast, no nothing. But on the day of judgment, on the plane of resurrection, when Allah the Almighty will order, same

I ask, is there a problem with Abu Bakr radiallahu anh? The answer is no. Then why are mans following Drake? I ask, is there a problem with Umar radiallahu anh? The answer is no. Then why are mans following Dr. Dre? I ask, is there a problem with Uthman radiallahu anh? The answer is no. Then why are mans following some boxer? I ask, is there a problem with Ali radiallahu anh? The answer is no. Then why are mans following some footballer? I ask, is there a problem with Fatima radiallahu anha? The answer is no. Then why are girls following Beyonce? I ask, is there a problem with Aisha radiallahu anha? The answer is no. Then why are girls following some Bollywood actresses? I ask, is there a problem with Safiya radiallahu anha? The answer is no. Then why are girls following some hip-hop actresses? I ask, is there a problem with Ruqayya radiallahu anha? The answer is no. Then why are girls following some devil worshippers? And this is why I say that you know and I know. Allah knows, the angels know, mankind knows, jinnkind knows, your uncle Bob and Charlie the black suit knows regarding whom. The Prophet sallallahu alaihi wasallam said that when my companions are mentioned, then withhold. Regarding whom? The Prophet sallallahu alaihi wasallam said, the best of generation is my generation, and the generation who follows them, and the generation who follows them. Regarding whom? The Prophet sallallahu alaihi wasallam said that do not abuse my companions. For if one of you was to spend gold equal to Mount Uhud in the way of Allah, it will not equal to a mud or even half a mud spent by one of them. Regarding whom? The Prophet sallallahu alaihi wasallam said that the Jews are divided into 71 sects. The Christians are divided into 72 sects. My ummah will be divided into 73 sects. All will be in the fire of hell except one. It was said, O Messenger of Allah, who are they? The Messenger sallallahu alaihi wasallam said, those who are upon what I am upon and what my companions are upon. Regarding whom? The Prophet sallallahu alaihi wasallam said, the group of people will wage war, and it will be said, is there anyone amongst you who's accompanied the Messenger sallallahu alaihi wasallam? They will say yes, and victory will be bestowed upon them. Regarding whom? The Prophet sallallahu alaihi wasallam said, the group of people will wage war, and it will be said, is there anyone amongst you who's accompanied the companions of the Messenger sallallahu alaihi wasallam? They will say yes, and victory will be bestowed upon them. Regarding whom? The Prophet sallallahu alaihi wasallam said, the group of people will wage war, and it will be said, is there anyone amongst you who's accompanied the companions of the Messenger sallallahu alaihi wasallam? They will say yes, and victory will be bestowed upon them.

from amongst the companions, there was a companion. There was a man from men regarding whom the Prophet sallallahu alaihi wasallam said, the one who has favored me the most with his wealth, with his company, is Abu Bakr radiallahu an. And if I was to take a friend other than my Lord, I would have taken Abu Bakr as such. Regarding whom the Prophet sallallahu alaihi wasallam said to a woman, when a woman came to him and said, O Messenger of Allah, if I was to come to you and I did not find you, what do you order me to do? The Messenger sallallahu alaihi wasallam said that go to Abu Bakr radiallahu an. Regarding whom Ali radiallahu an said, the best of people after the Prophet sallallahu alaihi wasallam is Abu Bakr radiallahu an. And there was another companion regarding whom the Prophet sallallahu alaihi wasallam said that if there was a prophet after me, it would have been Umar radiallahu an. Regarding whom the Prophet sallallahu alaihi wasallam said, O son of Khattab, I swear by the one whose hands my life is in, you do not walk down a path except that the shaitan sees you and he turns directions other than yours. Regarding whom Ali radiallahu an said, the best of people after the Prophet sallallahu alaihi wasallam is Abu Bakr radiallahu an, and the best of people after Abu Bakr radiallahu an is Umar radiallahu an. And then there was another companion regarding whom the Prophet sallallahu alaihi wasallam said that do not say anything harmful to Khalid bin Walid. Why? Because he's a sword from the swords of Allah Azza wa Jalla. Regarding whom the Prophet sallallahu alaihi wasallam said that Khalid bin Walid is a sword from the swords of Allah and he has been unleashed against the kuffar. Regarding whom the Prophet sallallahu alaihi wasallam said that Khalid bin Walid radiallahu an is a sword from the swords of Allah and he has been unleashed against the munafiqeen. Regarding whom the Prophet sallallahu alaihi wasallam said that Khalid bin Walid is a sword from the swords of Allah and he has been unleashed against the enemies. I ask, who was their leader? Who was their commander? Who was their general? It was none other than the chosen one, the blessed one, the noble one, the forgiving one, the bearer of glad tidings, the seal of all prophets, the imam of all the prophets, the leader of the companions, the Messenger Muhammad sallallahu alaihi wasallam, the very man that in the middle of a battle, one of the companions' sword breaks, he sallallahu alaihi wasallam throws a stick to him and the stick turns into a sword. The very man that in the middle of the battle, Rasulullah sallallahu alaihi wasallam, he throws some sand and its sand turns into a storm. The very man that the historians write, 87 battles he has led and 27 battles he has participated himself. In the battle of Badr, in the battle of Uhud, in the battle of Hunain, in the battle of Taif, in the battle of Tabuk, and the battles carry on. The greatest of men to ever step on the surface of this earth were none other than the prophets of Allah alayhimus salam. Adam,
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The leader of the warriors, the mercy of mankind, the messenger Muhammad sallallahu alaihi wasallam, and the greatest of men to ever step on the surface of this earth after the prophets of Allah 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radiallahu anhum, just to mention a few. And from amongst the companions, there was a soldier, there was a commander, there was a conqueror, there was a man that is equal to a billion men, the undefeated commander, the undefeated ruler, the undefeated general, the undefeated soldier, the undefeated warrior. He crushed the superpowers of his time. He crushed the Persian Empire. He crushed the Romans. Allahu Akbar. He conquered Iraq. He conquered Iran. He conquered Armenia. He conquered Jordan. He conquered Syria. He became the conqueror of Sham. He became the conqueror of Sham. He became the conqueror of Sham. He was known for his plan of attack. He was known for his ploy. He was known for his leadership. He was known for his courage. He was known for his fortitude. He was known for his military expedition. The very man that the prince of Persia would praise him. The very man that the prince of Persia would praise him. The very man that the priest of Byzantine would praise him. The very man who's undefeated in 100 battles. The very man who broke 9 swords in a battle. The very man that the messenger sallallahu alaihi wasallam gave him a title. The very man that Abu Bakr radiallahu anhu praised. The very man that Umar radiallahu anhu praised. The very man, Allahu Akbar, who was undefeated in 100 battles, who was undefeated in 100 battles, who was undefeated in 100 battles. This is why the Prophet sallallahu alaihi wasallam said that do not say anything about Khalid bin Walid. Why? Because he's a sword from the swords of Allah Azza wa Jalla. This is why Abu Bakr radiallahu anhu would say, oh Quraysh, your lion has attacked another lion, and today is the day that he has overpowered them. Today is the day that no woman will give birth to the likes of Khalid bin Walid radiallahu anhu. This is why the prince of Persia would say that I know more about Khalid bin Walid than any one of you guys. No man is fortunate than he. No man is equal in war than he. Be powerful and strong, or be weak or pathetic, but they are defeated when Khalid radiallahu anh comes in front of them. This is why the priest of Byzantine would say that is the standard of this army a black one. Is the commander tall and powerfully built, with broad shoulders, with a wide beard and few pox on his face? If this is the case, then beware of fighting with this army. This is why Umar radiallahu anhu would say that may Allah have mercy upon Abu Bakr radiallahu anhu. Why? Because he was better judge of a man than me when it came to the likes of Khalid bin Walid radiallahu anhu. This is why Umar radiallahu anhu would say that Khalid bin Walid is indeed a commander. This is why Umar radiallahu anhu would say that let the women's cry over the likes of Khalid bin Walid radiallahu anhu. This is why the mother of Khalid bin Walid would say that you are better than 1 million men when their faces were downcast. Brave you were, more braver than a tiger. Generous you were,
more generous than an unstoppable river running between mountains. Why? Because this is the commander, this is the conqueror, this is the ruler, this is the general, this is the warrior, this is the commander, this is the conqueror, this is Khalid bin Walid radiallahu anhu. Why? Because come the battle of Mu'tah, the Muslims are 3,000, the enemy is 200,000. Picture this in your mind and you will come to a reality. The army, the Muslims are 3,000, the enemy is 200,000. Allahu Akbar, Allahu Akbar. Zayd bin Haritha radiallahu an, he has a flag with him, dashing on the battlefield. The enemy see him, they charge towards him, they overpower him, they strike him with a severe strike and he drops to the ground. When the Muslims saw their leader has dropped, when the Muslims saw their commander has dropped, when the Muslims saw that their general has dropped, did they lose hope? No. Why? Because they understood in the promise of Allah, they understood that Allah says that do not think those who are slain in the path of Allah as dead, but they're alive and Allah sustains them. They understood that the Messenger sallallahu alaihi wasallam said that Jannah is under the shade of the sword. Without any hesitation, Allahu Akbar, Ja'far radiallahu an, Allahu Akbar, he takes the flag, dashing on the battlefield. The enemies see him. The enemies 200,000. The Muslims are now under 3,000, dashing on the battlefield. The enemies see him. They charge towards him. They overpower him. They strike him with a severe strike and off comes his right arm. He takes the flag with the left. The enemies see him. They charge towards him. They strike him with a severe strike and off comes his left arm. He hugs the flag. The flag must not drop. Allahu Akbar, Allahu Akbar. This is why you call a companion. This is why you call a soldier of Allah. He holds the flag. He hugs the flag. The flag must not drop. His right arm, there is no right arm. There is no left arm. He's hugging the flag. The enemy is him. The enemy is 200,000. The Muslims are under 3,000. They charge towards him. They see him vulnerable. They see him bleeding. They see him struggling. They charge towards him. They overpower him. They strike him with a severe strike and he drops to the ground. In another narration, the Messenger sallallahu alaihi wasallam said that Allah the Almighty has replaced his arms with wings and is roaming around in Jannah with the angels. When the Muslims saw that their leader has dropped, when the Muslims saw their commander has dropped, when the Muslims saw that their general has dropped, did they lose hope? No. Why? Because Allah says that do not think those who are slain in the path of Allah as dead, but they're alive and Allah sustains them. They understood that the Messenger sallallahu alaihi wasallam said that Jannah is under the shade of the sword. Without any hesitation, Abdullah bin Rawaha radiallahu an, he takes the flag, dashing on the battlefield. The enemy is 200,000. The Muslims are under 3,000. They charge towards him. They overpower him. They strike him with a severe strike and he drops to the ground. When the Muslims saw that their first commander has dropped, when the Muslims saw that the second commander has dropped, when the Muslims saw that the third commander has dropped, they have no commander, they have no leader, they have no general. What ran through their mind? This is what ran through their mind. Why? Because Allah says that do not think those who are slain in the path of Allah as dead, but they're alive and Allah sustains them. They understood that the Messenger sallallahu alaihi wasallam said that Jannah is under the shade of the sword. Without any hesitation, Zayd bin Arqama radiallahu an, he takes the flag. Confusion on the battlefield. Who is to be the new commander? Who is to be the new leader? Who is to be the new general? Allahu Akbar, Allahu Akbar. Allah placed it in his heart. He looks towards Khalid bin Walid and he gives the flag to Khalid bin Walid radiallahu an. Now comes the commander, now comes the conqueror, now comes the ruler, now comes the general, now comes the warrior, now comes the undefeated fighter. Allahu Akbar, he rearranges the whole army, dashing on the battlefield.
The army is 200,000. The Muslims are under 3,000. Allahu Akbar, dashing towards the enemy. The enemy seem thinking, you know what? We have dealt with the first commander. We have dealt with the second commander. We have dealt with the third commander. Let's attack this man. But what did they know about Khalid bin Walid? Why? Because this guy is the sword from the swords of Allah. He takes the first sword, dashing towards the battlefield. The enemy is charging towards him. Anything that comes in his way, he smashes. He takes the first sword, he strikes, it breaks. He takes the second sword, dashing towards them. The enemy is fighting him. He strikes with the second sword, and the second sword breaks. He takes the third sword, dashing towards the enemy. Anything that comes in his way, he's smashing. He's breaking anything that comes in his way, and the third sword breaks. He takes the fourth sword, dashing towards the enemy charging towards him. He strikes and the fourth sword breaks. He takes the fifth sword. He strikes, it breaks. He takes the sixth sword. He strikes, it breaks. He takes the seventh sword. He strikes, it breaks. He takes the eighth sword. He strikes, it breaks. He takes the ninth sword. He strikes, it breaks until the enemy run and the Muslims retreat. From that day, Rasulullah sallallahu alaihi wasallam gave him the title, Saifun min Suyufillah, the sword from the swords of Allah Azza wa Jalla. This is Khalid bin Walid radiallahu anhu. Why? Because come the battle with one of the superpowers, Khalid bin Walid radiallahu anhu, he levels up with the Roman commander, the Roman general, and he looks him in the face and he says, the Roman commander says to him, that it looks like poverty, nakedness, starvation has compelled you to come here. He says, if you wish, I will give you wealth. If you wish, I will give you clothing. If you wish, I will give you food. I will give you and your army everything. You return, you come back the following year, and I will do exactly the same thing. Khalid bin Walid, the sword from the swords of Allah, looks him in the eye, and you know what he says? He says, you fool, we have not come here because we are hungry. We have not come here because we are starving. We have not come here because we are naked. We have come here to drink your blood, as we heard that the blood of the Romans is sweet. This is Khalid bin Walid radiallahu anhu. Why? Because come the battle with one of the superpowers, Khalid bin Walid radiallahu an, he's on the front line. He's on the front line. The enemy is holding strong. They look unstoppable. They look untouchable. Allahu Akbar, Allahu Akbar, Allahu Akbar. Picture this in your mind. In the middle of the desert, in the middle of the battlefield, there's a storm. But in reality, in the midst of this storm, there's a person on horseback.

east towards the Roman front, striking them one center. One of the companions says that the person fights like Khan. And then the Muslims catch up. The Muslims say, tell us who you are. Tell us who you are. Tell us who you are. There is no answer. There is no answer. There is no answer. Allahu Akbar. The person heads towards the Roman front again, striking them. Keep striking until people are dropping left, right, and center. Khalid radiallahu an, he levels up with this person on horseback, and Khalid says, stop. And he stops. The person on horseback stops. And Khalid says that you have done enough. You have done enough. You have done enough. Tell me who you are. Tell me who you are. Tell me who you are. And the person on horseback says that you are the great commander. You are Khalid bin Walid. I, out of modesty, turn away from you. Khalid says that tell me who you are. Tell me who you are. Tell me who you are. And the person on horseback says that I am Khawla. I am the sister of Dirar. My brother has been captured by the enemies and I must fight to free him. Khalid radiallahu anh says, join us and we will free your brother. This is Khalid bin Walid radiallahu anh. This is the commander. This is the conqueror. This is the ruler. This is the general. This is the son of Walid. This is Khalid bin Walid. This is the sword from the swords of Allah Azza wa Jalla. Why? Because come the battle with one of the superpowers, Khalid bin Walid radiallahu anh, he's on the front line. He's standing there with his army on horseback. All of a sudden, the Roman commander on his horse, he leads from his post. He heads towards Khalid bin Walid, levels up with Khalid bin Walid radiallahu anh. He's looking in the eyes of Khalid bin Walid radiallahu anh, and he says to Khalid bin Walid that tell me the truth. For the free do not lie, the noble do not deceive. Is it true that Allah the Almighty has sent a sword from the heavens and is giving it to your prophet, and your prophet has given it to you, and soon as you unleash it, you destroy the enemy? Khalid radiallahu anh says no. But the reality was, this commander, this general, he knew Khalid bin Walid was known for his plan of attack. He knew Khalid bin Walid was known for his generalship. He knew Khalid bin Walid was known for his leadership. He knew Khalid bin Walid radiallahu anh was the undefeated commander. So he looks towards him and he says that, tell me, what do you want me to do? What do you want me to do? And Khalid radiallahu anh says that, testify. There's no God worthy of worship except Allah, and Muhammad sallallahu alaihi wasallam is the messenger of Allah. He says, if I disagree, he goes, then give the payment of jizya. He goes, if I disagree, he goes, then face the sword flowing on the lips of this Roman commander is that I testify, there's no God worthy of worship except Allah. I testify, there's no God worthy of worship except Allah. I testify, there's no God worthy of worship except Allah, and Muhammad sallallahu alaihi wasallam is the messenger of Allah. He joins the army of the Muslims. The enemy see that their own commander has rebelled against them. The battle takes place, dashing towards the enemy lines. The Roman commander, who has just become a Muslim, heads towards them, striking them. Allahu Akbar, they overpower him. They strike him with a severe strike. He drops to the ground and his soul extracts. This is Khalid bin Walid radiallahu an. Why? Because the news was traveling all around the peninsula that, you know what, Khalid bin Walid is a dangerous man. Khalid bin Walid is a warrior. Khalid bin Walid is an undefeated commander. The voices are just echoing in the Roman general's ear that, why is wrong with this person? Why is this man so powerful? So he sends a spy. The spy returns. And the Roman commander says that, tell me, what did you see? He goes, you know what? By night, they're like monks. By day, they're like warriors. If the son of their leaders were to rob, they will take their hands off. If the son of their leaders were to commit adultery, they will stone them to death, and they establish righteousness amongst themselves. Flowing on the lips of the Roman commander,
is that I'd rather be in the belly of the earth than meet such people for battle. This is Khalid bin Walid radiallahu anhu. Why? He writes to the commander. He writes to the Persian Empire before destroying them to bits. He says that accept Islam and you will be saved. Or give the payment of jizya. You and your people will be under our protection. If you disagree, then we know men who desire death just as your people desire life. This is Khalid bin Walid radiallahu anhu. This is the commander. This is the conqueror. This is the ruler. This is the general. This is the son of Walid. This is Khalid bin Walid. This is the sword from the swords of Allah Azza wa Jalla. Why? Because come the battle of the river of blood, Khalid bin Walid radiallahu an, his hands are raised towards the heaven and he's saying, oh Allah, give us victory. Oh Allah, give us victory. Oh Allah, give us victory. Oh Allah, if you give us victory, you shall see no enemy will remain until the river runs with their blood. This is Khalid bin Walid radiallahu an. Why? Because come the battle with one of the superpowers, Khalid bin Walid radiallahu anhu writes to his commander and he says, wait a while and you shall see, I shall send lions on mounts with shining armors, battalions followed by battalions. This is Khalid bin Walid radiallahu anhu. Why? Because come the battle of Yarmouk, Khalid bin Walid radiallahu an, he's standing on the front line. The enemy is holding strong. They look unstoppable. They look untouchable. Allahu Akbar, all of a sudden, one of his companions of Khalid bin Walid radiallahu an says, then look at the size of the army. Look how powerful they are. Allahu Akbar, Allahu Akbar. Look at this, look at the wording. Listen to the wording of Khalid bin Walid radiallahu an. This should be written in gold and it should be implemented on the foreheads of the munafiqeen. Why? Because Khalid bin Walid radiallahu an says, the victory lies not in the number of men, but it lies in the help of Allah Azza wa Jalla. This is Khalid bin Walid radiallahu anhu. Why? Because one of the battles, Khalid bin Walid is informed that, you know what? The enemy will poison you. The enemy will poison you. The enemy will poison you. Allahu Akbar, Allahu Akbar. Khalid bin Walid radiallahu anhu says, bring this poison to me. The poison is presented to Khalid bin Walid radiallahu anhu. He takes this poison. He puts in it. He recites a dua and he drinks this poison. No effect is taken on Khalid bin Walid radiallahu anhu. This is Khalid bin Walid radiallahu anhu. Why? Before destroying one of the superpowers run and Khalid bin Walid radiallahu anhu announces that, you know what? If you were in the clouds and we were upon the earth, Allah the Almighty will raise us towards you or He will lower you towards us for battle. This is Khalid bin Walid radiallahu anhu. This is the commander. This is the conqueror. This is the ruler. This is the general. This is the son of Walid. This is Khalid bin Walid. This is the sword from the swords of Allah Azza wa Jalla. This is why I say and I ask, why would Khalid bin Walid radiallahu anhu say that man intends one thing, Allah intends another? Why would Khalid bin Walid radiallahu anhu say that I dedicated my life in the way of Allah Azza wa Jalla? Why would Khalid bin Walid radiallahu anhu say that I like it on the battlefield more than I like it on my wedding night? Why would Khalid bin Walid radiallahu anhu say that, you know what? On a rainy night, I'm wearing my shield with my sword, with my armor, looking again and again and again at the horizon, waiting for the sun to rise so I could jump on the battlefield for battle. Why would Khalid bin Walid radiallahu anhu say to the Persian governors that accept Islam? If you disagree, then give the payment of jizya. If you disagree, then we know men who desire death just as the people of Faris desire wine.
Why would Khalid bin Walid radiallahu anh say in the middle of the battle, when the battle is fierce, that I am the son of Walid, I am Khalid bin Walid, I am the pillar of Islam, I am Khalid bin Walid, I am the sword from the swords of Allah Azza wa Jalla. Why? Because he understood in the promise of Allah. He understood that Allah says that do not think those who are slain in the path of Allah as dead, but they're alive and Allah sustains them. He understood that Allah says that you are the best of nations that have been raised for mankind to enjoin what is good and forbid what is evil. He understood that the Messenger sallallahu alaihi wasallam said that the Muslim Ummah is like one body. If one limb is in pain, then the entire body is in pain. He understood that the Messenger sallallahu alaihi wasallam said that Muslim is a brother of another Muslim. He understood that the Messenger sallallahu alaihi wasallam said this made Khalid bin Walid radiallahu an into the sword from the swords of Allah Azza wa Jalla. This is why he was the undefeated commander. This is why he was the undefeated ruler. This is why he was the undefeated general. This is why he was the undefeated conqueror. This is why he was the undefeated fighter. This is why he was known for his plan of attack. This is why he was known for his ploy. This is why he was known for his technique. This is why he was known for his leadership. This is why he was known for his courage. This is why he was known for his fortitude. This is why he was known for his military expeditions. This is why he was praised by the Persian governor. This is why the prince of Persia would praise him. This is why the priest of Byzantine would praise him. This is why he was undefeated in 100 battles. This is why he broke 9 swords in a battle. This is why the Messenger sallallahu alaihi wasallam gave him a title. This is why Abu Bakr radiallahu anhu praised him. This is why Umar radiallahu anhu praised him. This is why he was the conqueror of Sham. He was the conqueror of Sham. He was the conqueror of Sham. Why? Because this is the commander. This is the conqueror. This is the ruler. This is the general. This is the son of Walid. This is Khalid bin Walid. This is the sword from the swords of Allah Azza wa Jalla. Who's the commander? Khalid bin Walid. Who's the general? Khalid bin Walid. Who's the ruler? Khalid bin Walid. Who's the soldier of Allah? Khalid bin Walid. Who's the destroyer of Sham? Khalid bin Walid. Who's the destroyer of the Persian empires? Khalid bin Walid. Who is the destroyer of the Roman empires? Khalid bin Walid. Who is the conqueror of the entire area of Sham? It's Khalid bin Walid radiallahu anhu. And this is why, my brothers, I say, if this is the commander, if this is the ruler, if this is the general, if this is the warrior, then why are man's mentioning Rivaldo, Ronaldo and Ronaldinho? If this is Khalid bin Walid, then why are people talking about some boxer or some UFC fighter? If this is Khalid bin Walid, then why are mans talking about some rap artist? If this is Khalid bin Walid, then why are mans talking about others than the conqueror of Sham, Khalid bin Walid radiallahu anhu? And this is why I say, this day and age, we want to walk like them. We want to talk like them. The youths, they want to be like them. They want to talk like them. They get a buzz when someone says, you know what? You look like Tupac. You look like Biggie. But let me tell you something.
The reality is, if your mother or if your father or if your daughter or if any of your family members want cancer and you was to give one of the footballers a call and say, you know what, give me a couple of £1,000, help me out, wallahi, by Allah, they wouldn't even respond to you. They wouldn't give a toss about you. If this is the reality, then why are you trying to be like them and walk like them and talk like them when you know they don't want to be like you, they don't want to talk like you, and they don't want to even look like you? Then why are you following their ways when you have the best of commanders, Khalid bin Walid radiallahu anhu, to take as an example? And this is the reality. On the day of judgment, on the plain of resurrection, when there will be the fountain of Rasulullah sallallahu alaihi wasallam, colder than ice, sweeter than honey, so many cups that will outnumber the stars in the sky. And may Allah save us from this, that there'll be a group of people who will be bored. And the Messenger sallallahu alaihi wasallam will say to them, be off, be off, be off. And this means that it could be a group of people who left the way of the Messenger sallallahu alaihi wasallam and his companions. And may Allah save us from that. And this could be the outcome of abandoning the ways of the Messenger sallallahu alaihi wasallam and his companions. But the reality is, when it comes to the likes of Khalid bin Walid, when it comes to the likes of Abu Bakr, when it comes to the likes of Umar, when it comes to the likes of Uthman, when it comes to the likes of Ali, when it comes to the likes of Hassan, when it comes to the likes of Hussein, when it comes to the likes of Abdullah bin Abbas, when it comes to the likes of Abdullah bin Umar, when it comes to the likes of Abu Hanifa, when it comes to the likes of Imam Malik, when it comes to the likes of Imam Shafi'i, when it comes to the likes of Imam Ahmad, when it comes to the likes of Ibn Taymiyyah, when it comes to the likes of Ibn Qayyim, when it comes to the likes of Imam Bukhari, when it comes to the likes of Imam Muslim, when it comes to the likes of Imam Tirmizi, when it comes to the likes of Abu Dawood, when it comes to the likes of Hajar, when it comes to the likes of great scholars like this, you and I, we don't have a leg to stand on. But when it comes to Rivaldo, when it comes to Ronaldo, when it comes to Neymar, when it comes to Rooney, when it comes to any of these UFC fighters and boxers, people, day in, day out, they will know every single thing about them. But when it comes to the likes of Khalid bin Walid radiallahu anh, man don't have a leg to stand on. And the end of Khalid bin Walid radiallahu anh is that he's on his deathbed. He's on his deathbed and he's saying that why did I not die in a battle? And one of his companions says, oh Khalid, tell me, how can you die in a battle when you know the Messenger sallallahu alaihi wasallam named you the sword of Allah? And if you had been defeated, it would have meant the sword of Allah has been broken, and that could never ever happen. Khalid bin Walid radiallahu anh, on his deathbed, he's saying that I die in shame. I die as a camel dies. I die in shame. May the eyes of a coward never close, even in sleep, and his soul extracts. And this is the end of Khalid bin Walid radiallahu anhu. Lived like a warrior, walked like a warrior, and died as a warrior. And this is why, my brothers, we pray to Allah that the next woman
that gives birth to a child, make it so that she gives birth to the likes of Khalid bin Walid radiallahu anhu. And I end by saying, as I began by saying, justice has not been done, and the likes of Khalid bin Walid radiallahu anhu, I end by saying, justice has not been done, and the likes of Khalid bin Walid radiallahu anhu. وآخر دعوانا أن الحمد لله رب العالمين.

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1: أعوذ بالله من الشيطان الرجيم. بسم الله الرحمن الرحيم. الحمد لله رب العالمين. In the name of Allah, the Beneficent, the Merciful, all praise is due to Allah, the Lord of all the worlds. We welcome our friends in South Africa, the United States, and around the world to this week's edition of A Conversation with Alhaj Mori Salah Khan. 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We don't just report the news. We advise you on what you can do about it. Today's thought-provoking broadcast is a repeat of last week's with two new guests. The need for clarity and integrity in our advocacy and alliances, part two. This is what we're dealing with today, and our guests for today's broadcast will be a brother out of Southern California by the name of Ahmed Sheikh. He's an attorney and certified specialist in estate planning, trust and probate law. He is an expert also on Islamic estate planning, charitable planning, and tax planning. He writes a newsletter on Islamic leadership and charities. And this can be found at ehsan.substack.com. All right, so this is our first guest. And our second guest is Salima Gol. She is a Houston-based community activist and a very talented writer, I must say, who has organized for over two decades on social justice and human rights issues. These are our guests for today. But you know something, before we bring them on, there's a thought-provoking little piece of video that I'd like for our viewers to see and our listeners to hear. Let's see that video. Brother Sonic.
2: The lion successfully hunted down a donkey. However, one of them suggested, "Don't kill him. I have a plan." Intrigued, the other lions agreed. Instead of devouring the donkey, they decided to adopt him. Over time, they gained his complete loyalty. When the moment was right, they sent him back to the donkey community, not as an outcast, but as a leader backed by the lions. The other donkeys began to fear and respect him. Anyone who dared to oppose or disobey him was swiftly captured. Whenever the lions hungered, the donkey would offer up members of his own kind, saving the lions the trouble of hunting. In the eyes of the donkeys, he had become as powerful as a lion. Yet among the lions, he was always just a donkey. He ruled over his kind, but remained shackled to a power he could never truly escape. He made sacrifices at the expense of the innocent, believing that it secured his strength. But he forgot one simple truth. Loyalty to another kind may grant you temporary power, but it will never earn you true belonging. In the end, a donkey remains a donkey, even if he wears the skin of a lion. This page isn't for everyone, but if you're following us, you're not like everyone.
1: Benefit you. They will not be able to benefit you. Yes, indeed. That's a thought-provoking piece of video, and it fits right in with the issues that we are going to be raising and discussing today. Let's begin, you know, the old adage, ladies first. Let's begin with our sister Salima Gul. She had a thought-provoking article titled "The New Frontline: How Technology Fuels Awakening and Punishes Dissent." It's a long and thought-provoking piece of commentary that I strongly urge everyone to read. You can even listen to it. You don't have to read it. There's a link where you can just listen to it. It is a powerful piece of commentary, and it is on point. So without any further ado, I see my sister up on screen. Assalamu alaikum, Sister Salima.
3: Wa alaikum assalam wa rahmatullahi wa barakatuh.
1: It's good to have you back with me. I think you joined me for at least one other broadcast some time back.
3: Yeah, it was for the AFIA advocacy. We did that back in 2021, I believe, when we did the three state.
1: Yes.
3: At City of Bird in Houston.
1: Yes. Mm-hmm. Actually, that was a five city mobilization.
3: Correct.
1: Yeah. That's something to remember. And the struggle for our sister Afia Siddiqui is it continues. It's ongoing. She's in her 22nd year now. And one of the things that makes me really feel good about this place that we are in right now in terms of time is that, as you know, Sister Salima, there is this now very active, very dedicated, dependable group of Muslim activists right there in DFW that have been carrying the flag over the past year or so. And it really makes my heart feel good. I was praying for the day when Brother Salakhan would not have to travel from Washington, D.C. To Fort Worth, Texas for something to be done for our sister where she is in prison. I was praying for that day, and now we're at it. I mean, I'm so impressed I just feel a deep sense of gratitude for those activists on the ground, with special mention of our sister Fadia. She seems to be the heart of it all. It's really a pleasure to see that. So, getting back to today's broadcast, we have you and we have our brother Ahmed Sheikh. He also wrote a thought-provoking piece of analytical commentary entitled Imam Muhammad Majid's War, How a Prominent Religious Leader Uses Interfaith Work and Government Contracts to Enable State Violence. I mean, the title alone, it's thought-provoking. It's challenging. It has a bit of heartbreak attached to it, but it's the reality of what we have to deal with. We're going to begin with you, Sister Salima.

0: this question. You know, it was, what, 2 months ago, back in May, when you wrote this piece, The New Frontline, How Technology Fuels Awakening and Punishes Dissent. Another thought-provoking title, 2 months ago. What led you to write this article and also share with the viewing and listening audience? We have an international audience out of Johannesburg, South Africa. Share with them information about, you know, two of the persons you mention in this piece. One is
1: Aurelien,
0: and he's French, if I'm not mistaken.
1: He's French nationalized.
0: Yes. Yeah. Aurelien, and also Sister Hannah. Share with us what you can share about the situations that you addressed in that piece concerning the challenges that they faced. Mm-hmm. Let's begin with Aurelien.
1: Aurelien is a French national who was residing in New York for the past almost 10 years. Had a really good job. It had, you know, social circle. And he was making a lot of, you know, a pretty good money. He was making $20,000 a month. And when October 7th happened, at first his reaction was to, you know, side with Israel and, you know, and as did like everybody around him. He was very sympathetic to the Israeli narrative that was coming out at the time. But when Israel started its, you know, retaliatory attacks on Gaza, and as it kept its attacks up and it kept getting worse and worse, he realized that he could no longer support Israel and what it was doing in Gaza. And he started questioning everything that he had known about Israel and Zionism. And most of his social circle, there were, you know, Jewish Israeli friends or Jewish American friends, or just, you know, people, New Yorkers, American New Yorkers sympathetic to Zionism. And he was, he himself is a Catholic, and he did not like the sort of language that they were using to speak about Palestinians and Muslims, calling them animals and, you know, just using a lot of dehumanizing rhetoric like that. And it came as a shock to him because he felt, you know, he was part of a progressive, you know, liberal social circle. And it didn't sit well with his, how he views the world, you know, as a, you know, Christian, as a Catholic Christian. And he started pushing back on this narrative at dinner parties and at his workplace when they started a fundraiser for some Zionist organizations. You know, he wasn't keen on joining them. And so there was a lot of, social pushback against his changing, you know, worldview, and basically his social circle put it to him that, you know, he needs to, you know, make a choice. And he decided that he was going to make a choice, and that choice was to be against genocide. And he lost his social circle. And he no longer wanted to stay in the United States because he felt complicit because he was paying taxes into the system. And he was on track to become a U.S. citizen, and he was looking very much forward to becoming a U.S. citizen and living his life as an American citizen. He was very happy with his life before October 7th happened in New York. He decided he could no longer live here, so he left his work, moved back to his hometown in France. It's a small hometown. Of course, there's not

0: the kind of job opportunity that he had in the finance world in New York City back home. I think right now he's even today he's just living off of whatever he was able to save while working in New York. Meanwhile, he's become very politically active in France and the pro-Palestinian movement there, and he feels that as opposed, even though France is, complicit as much as the United States in a lot of ways in this genocide, he feels that because France is a multi-party system as opposed to the United States, where we only have two major political parties, what we call the duopoly over here. And so he has joined the left French political parties there, as well as the BDS, campaign there. And he's hoping he'll find a job soon. And he's, and I spoke to in detail about how, somebody who was living this very lavish, New York, lifestyle can go to back to a small town and live a very slow sort of life. And, he said that the adjustment wasn't hard at all. It's not because he's at peace with not being able to pay into a system that is, contributing towards the genocide in Palestine. So hopefully when he says when he finds a job soon, that he'll probably at most likely be making 1500, equivalent to a $1,500 to maybe 5,000 eventually. He's to teach at, a college or a university, hopefully. So that's his story in a nutshell.
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2: Before you move on to Sister Hannah, let me just say, this young man is an example of what integrity looks like.
0: Absolutely.
2: I mean, he was in the United States of America, a place that many immigrants around the world kind of ignorantly view as paradise, when they get to America. And he was living the American dream. I mean, he was making $20,000 a month in a very good job that had, avenues of further upward mobility. And he gave that up out of conscience. Out of conscience. He was on the cusp of becoming a U.S. citizen. He gave all that up, decided he wanted to go back home to France because he could not live, a lie, a deceitful lie that factored into him being part of this cog, this wheel that helps further a genocide. That's integrity. But let's hear about Sister Hannah.
0: Okay. I think we're back.
2: Yes, yes.
0: Yeah.
2: What about Sister Hannah?
0: So Hannah had been part of the Adams community for almost two decades. She purchased a house at walking distance from Adams because she wanted to be close to the masjid. She was always at the masjid, teaching, volunteering, mentoring, the younger kids. And she felt, very happy and very satisfied with the Adams community up until October 7th happened. Mm-hmm. October 7th happened, and like everybody else, she got activated. She wanted to do something to, stop the genocide, and so, at the time, the communities, around the United States, they all started forming, WhatsApp groups, community WhatsApp groups in order to mobilize together. And, and that's where she, I think, came across for the first time, around things that she wasn't familiar with before. Mm-hmm. For instance, when Adams Choir they were scheduled to sing the American national anthem at a Wizards game she was a little taken back. I would say actually she was shocked. She was quite shocked because to her, the optics of it looked really strange and bad, considering that, you know, the genocide backed by the United States was in full swing. You know, many children had died, many innocent men and women had died at that time. And she was surprised that, you know, parents would allow their children to basically kind of whitewash, you know, American complicity, you know, and she just felt like it wasn't the right time to do something like that. And so she objected to that, phone calls, and sent some emails to the Adams board, to Imam Majid, that this doesn't look good. She's not comfortable with it. And nor were a lot of other people. But, you know, as it usually happens, not everyone speaks up. They usually, you know, kind of push to the front those who are, you know, a bit more willing to, you know, say the unpopular thing. And so she did have a lot of community support from pro-Palestinian, you know, community members who were involved in activism in the community. But she was the only one sort of like just pursuing this. And, you know, she was told that Adams Beats, the name of the choir is Adams Beats. She was told it has nothing to do with the Adams Mosque. And as part of my, you know, investigative article, I looked into that, and it's very clear it is at Adams. It's part of their, you know, mosque. It's part of their, one of their programs. Mm-hmm. It says so very clearly on all their social media. And so, you know, that conversation was shut down. And then she just kind of started like looking into like, what is it that Imam Majid does in the community outside of like leading prayers? And, you know, she found connections with MJAC and CVE. And she didn't really know what it was, but as she dig, you know, deeper and deeper into it, she was very uncomfortable and frankly, very taken aback. And, you know, she starting sharing this information in WhatsApp groups and like on social and on Facebook. And there was a lot of pushback from other Adams community members, especially people involved in the day-to-day, you know, workings of, you know, running the Adams Institution. And she was pushback itself because she believed that, you know, the genocide was such an important issue to the community that they would all be with her asking for clarity, asking, you know, questions to Imam Majid about how is he involved in all of these, you know, Islamophobic institutions. And why isn't anyone else asking questions? So she got no answer really. And in fact, as she's teaching, you know, her, Islamic classes, at the weekend school there and involved in other activities, she started noticing that everyone in the community started avoiding her. No one wanted to sit with her, return her salams. People avoided her in the hallways at Adams. And she felt like there, that this was done very purposefully to isolate her. Mm-hmm. And she was, you know, she felt very concerned. She emailed, Imam Majid, the board of trustees of Adams, and they said that you're defaming the Adams community and our Imam. And then 3 weeks later, she got an email from the HR department saying that you have been fired for defamation against Adams. She asked for proof. None was given to her. Her emails were ignored. She then decided to file a complaint with CARE National in DC. And that's the closest chapter to her. Mm-hmm. And 2 weeks or 3 weeks later, CARE declined to take her case. And their answer was that they don't have, they're overwhelmed with other cases and they just don't have time to prioritize her case. Basically that it's not as important as the other discrimination cases that they have been getting. And so she was basically heartbroken at this point. She lost the community that she thought was a part of her for the past 20 years almost. And And also, like Aurelian, she felt that she no longer could be a part of a system in which she's paying taxes in this country. And she did not want to be a part of what she feels is a complicit community. She did not want to be a part of the Adams community anymore. So she decided to leave the United States altogether. And she moved to Turkey. And that's where she's at currently.
2: Okay. Yeah, it's really when I read your piece and this, especially reading the profile on Hannah, it really was a heavy weight on my heart. A good sister who had been part of a community for a couple of decades, was a teacher, was a contributing member of the community, you know, ended up being ostracized and you know, just getting emotionally to the point where she felt that the only recourse was for her to just leave the United States and return back home. SubhanAllah, my brother, you know, what I'd like for us to do, because I want to be able to hear from you, Brother Ahmed, without any interruption. Brother Sadiq, let's go to a commercial break, and then we will hear from our Brother Ahmed on the other side, inshallah.
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2: Welcome back. If you're just joining us, the topic for today is the need for clarity and integrity in our advocacy and alliances, part two. We just heard from our sister Salima Gul. Now we're going to hear from our brother Ahmed Sheikh. My brother, you begin your thought-provoking piece. This very strong and, you know, to the point analytical commentary with a verse from the Quran. It is from the second surah of the Quran, Al-Baqarah, and it reads in translation of the meaning, "And when it is said to them, do not make mischief on the earth, they say, we are only peacemakers. Verily, they are the ones who make mischief, but they perceive it not." Now tell us, what brought you to this issue? What motivated you to write this piece that you wrote about this heavy issue? And you know, what has been the result of that publishing that piece?
3: So this actually goes, Assalamu alaikum once again, and Jazakallah khair. Thank you very much for having me on your program. This actually goes back 10 years or more, actually somewhat more than 10 years, and to the issue of countering violent extremism. So there was during the Obama years, there was a summit in Washington, D.C. at the White House on countering violent extremism. And there was apparently, for some time before that, a countering violent extremism program that was in various cities around the country. There were these groups that came from different cities that represented the efforts to counter violent extremism in the Los Angeles area, there was a speaker here in Irvine as well who was not really from the community, in the sense that that would be somebody who would be a normal character that acted within the Muslim community. It was somebody who was a committed Zionist from Pakistan, and who had some fairly unconventional views about lots and lots of things, at least within the context of the Muslim community. And then you had a lot of influence of one organization at the time. And of course, it still exists, but they don't believe in CVE anymore. That's the Muslim Public Affairs Council, which was the main community-based Muslim organization that was for countering violent extremism. And this particular summit confused a lot of people within the Muslim community. With the Muslim Public Affairs Council, it goes back a little bit further, where there was the Los Angeles Police Department had a mapping program, a Muslim mapping program, where they wanted to map the Muslim community because they thought the Muslim community was especially dangerous. And the Muslim Public Affairs Council had actually supported this effort until they later on denied it when they're all indications where they actually did support it. The Los Angeles Police Department, that they had a very good relationship with. Later on, their intelligence chief, they added them to one of their boards. And so I had written extensively about CVE as it affected the Los Angeles, the greater Los Angeles area. And I kind of knew this community much, much better than I know. So, for example, the Washington, D.C. area. And one of the things that that occurred around that time, I was also eventually a year later at ISNA, and I got to know a little bit Imam Majid. And I knew Imam Majid was involved with CVE as well, and that CVE was a very big industry, not big industry, at least big within the Muslim community. And there was a network of Muslims who wanted to be in countering violent extremism. And maybe just to back up, especially for your listeners who might not be as familiar with what that is, the idea here is that there is a program to try to get civil society, religious organizations, mental health organizations, obviously the police, schools, the whole education system, into a direction where they are all part of a system to identify what is an extremist or what is kind of an undesirable type of Muslim. Now, the people that are automatically suspect are always Muslims, but then you need to be able to identify particular traits that might make them suspicious in some way. And even though that kind of changes and evolves throughout the years, exactly what that means, the fundamental issue that Muslims are a suspect people does not change. It never changed. In fact, to this day, it really doesn't change, even though the issues, whether you have a long beard or a short beard, I mean, that has been modified. A lot of it has to do with Palestine now. Most Muslims since that time, most Muslim organizations, and here in Southern California, you won't find anybody, as far as I know, that's even vaguely interested in encountering violent extremism. That's just not a thing anymore. The reason why all those years, even though I knew about its existence, that I did not write about Muflihun or Imam Majid or what Adams was doing or any of those sorts of things was that I was not as familiar with the Adams community. I am not in DC. My understanding of the Muslim community in certain other cities, as I got to know CVE a little bit better, is that Muslims regionally are very different. There are a lot of Muslims who, I never was able to wrap my head around why it is that a large community of Muslims would support their imam going to work so closely with a group of people who are enemies of the Palestinians, who are supporting their genocide, that support weapons shipments to them, and that enforce this kind of omerta where you're not allowed to say certain things, that enforce language policing against the Muslim community and the Muslim community's leaders. That doesn't make sense in the context of much of the Muslim community around the United States. It doesn't make any sense in the context of Muslim leaders, probably most of the world, but maybe in the Washington, D.C. area, particularly around Adams, it might make sense. And why that is, maybe I haven't really understood quite yet. I think that over the years, that has been changing. I'm getting the impression that a lot of Muslims are not going to put up with that kind of leadership, that a lot of Muslims are not going to be eager to be shushed by people who think they are their betters because they are connected with governments, with defense contractors, with prominent think tanks. They are not going to stand for that. And when I felt like, okay, well, there seems to be more of a critical mass around the Muslim community even in these places where 10 years ago, I would think that, okay, well, if I were to say CVE is horrible and these are the reasons, I would probably be met with blank stares. I don't think that that's going to happen anymore. I think the world is changing, inshallah, for the better.
2: And CVE, for those who are not aware of this acronym, it stands for Countering Violent Extremism. And this,
3: that's right.
2: Yeah, this was a program that was introduced by the U.S. government through some far right or pro-Zionist think tanks. Go ahead.
3: It's maybe a little bit more complicated than that. Basically what happened was in 2005, there was this attack in the UK. And then in 2006, the prevent requirements started coming up in the United Kingdom. Right. And so a lot of the modeling for what CVE is started to come from the United Kingdom.
2: Okay.
3: And that was a lot harsher of a system than CVE ever was. We do have some constitutional restrictions here, restrictions on government. And so one of the ways that CVE was supposed to work was through grants. And so providing grants to nonprofit organizations, part of it is just to maintain the premise that the Muslim community is a problem and that we're doing something about it by giving grants to the good Muslims. And not just the good Muslims, but also other organizations that want to work with Muslims, or that are connected to Muslims. There was one organization that supposedly, worked with, white nationalists or right-wing nationalists or whatever you want to call them. It turned out that they were also, their grant proposal also said that they were going to deal with Muslim extremism as well. It was all about Muslims. Even when they said it wasn't about Muslims, it was really all about Muslims. And so the idea here is that now you have a class of Muslim leadership. And what I wrote about, and I wrote many articles about it, just because there weren't within the Muslim community, there just was a lot of reluctance to talk about the community issues, or especially things that might put leaders, that might question leaders, that might question leadership, that might question organizations. And I think that that is fundamentally a toxic environment where we're not able to hold people accountable for their words, for their actions, for the potential that what they are doing is actually hurting Muslims, that the goals that they're setting out are not actually being implemented because they have these other goals. And one of them is, well, if there's a government grant out there, I want that money. And if you don't step back and think, well, why am I actually getting this money? Why is this money good for the community? Why is it good? Not just for my organization, because if you're a nonprofit organization, nonprofit organizations want money. That's not a mystery. But there's more to being a community leader in a community organization than simply getting money, no matter what the source is. And if the source here is to accept the premise of the dangerous of Muslims, of the dangerous of Muslim youth, dangerousness of Islam, and how it needs to be controlled, and how Muslims need to be controlled. And if that needs to be what the conversation is about, and it's not about our foreign policy, it is not about Palestine, it is about whether or not the words that we speak are a problem to the U.S. government, to the defense contractors, to the Muslim leadership, because they're getting these grants, and you want to be able to shush these people. Any of these troublemakers, you want to get rid of them because I need to make sure and have my influence. I know in some cases it's not just grants. Sometimes people don't personally benefit. They might benefit in other ways. They might benefit from being at the White House or getting lauded in various sorts of forums where Muslims are normally not allowed to be in. But the problem here is that we do need to have a culture. Or the solution, I think, is that we do need to have more of a culture doing things like what Sister Salima is doing. You want to make sure that you want to make sure and tell stories, hold people to account, not be afraid that it's going to be awkward, that you're talking about something that will maybe this this imam is beloved. These people like him. Well, should they? I mean, should they actually like what he's doing if what he's doing is harmful and you're creating an authoritarian culture where you're not even allowed to say that? And so I think that would be a wonderful change for our community is more accountability, more people writing about this stuff.
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2: Indeed. Now, how does MJAC relate to this?
3: So I was MJAC became part of the CVE infrastructure a little bit later. So CVE actually rebranded to TVTP. So it's called Targeted Violence and Terrorism Prevention. And so the grant system that the federal government had simply changed names because the Biden administration told Muslims that we're not going to have CVE anymore. They didn't. They just decided that it was going to be, they decided to change the name. And so that kind of continued. Most of the Muslims that were kind of interested in CVE, for a variety of reasons, they simply abandoned it. One exception is Muflihun, which was a organization that Imam Majid was involved in from the beginning. There's a married couple who are actually working there. He doesn't work there. His job is with Adams, but he is he's essentially the principal person on the board. And so that organization collaborated with MJAC from the very beginning. So what happened was, back up a little bit, the Islamic Society of North America had announced in 2016 that actually the announcement was made by AJC that it has joined with ISNA to create MJAC, the Muslim Jewish Advisory Council. Now, they were going to be working on hate crimes or some sort of collaboration. It wasn't going to be anything to do with Israel, Palestine, etc. But it was going to be a collaboration between these two organizations and a variety of Muslims. Many of those Muslims were also part of what was known as the MLI, the Muslim Leadership Initiative. And that was a controversy that happened, I think, about 2015, the year before. And that's where the various Zionist organizations wanted to curate Muslim leadership and create a group of kind of Zionist-friendly Muslim leaders. And so a number of those were part of it, as well as some other more established interfaith people like Imam Majid. So Imam Majid was on it. There were a few other people who are connected with ISNA that were on it. ISNA itself, like the leadership, didn't know that this was happening. It happened through another sort of process where there was some disagreements. Well, how did this even happen? Why is it that something this incredibly politically sensitive just occurs? And that kind of changed. Eventually, ISNA's name got off of that program. They did say that, well, ISNA was involved with founding it, or if there were ISNA people involved, so that's kind of true. But they went off and did their own thing without ISNA. Imam Majid's organization, Muflihun, decided to use MJAC, as well as AJC itself, that's the American Jewish Committee. They decided to use MJAC as a way to get grants from nonprofit organizations for various things, and of course Muflihun did the same thing, getting a federal grant as well as getting another grant from a Zionist organization for the purpose of CVE. And there were a couple of different kinds of CVEs. One of them is something called a bystander training program, where you get a bunch of police or community leaders together in day-long seminars or several hour-long seminars, and you tell them about what concerning behaviors there are that would lead people to terrorism or that type of thing. So there would be a long seminar type program. A lot of this material was available for free from the federal government. The other thing that they were doing was creating some software or an algorithm that determines what neighborhood at the block level is at risk of extremism, terrorism, that type of thing. And so the data sources that they use, there's a variety of them that go to how, you know, what your race and ethnicity is. And then there's also things like Palestine protests. So they used a source called the ADL heat map, the Anti-Defamation League, which is a Zionist organization that that feels like any criticism of things like genocide, displacement, apartheid, these types of things, any of those types of criticisms are inherently anti-Semitic and thus are more likely to make people who live in those areas as being future terrorists. And so that is what Muflihun was doing under the leadership of an imam that is being paid by the Muslim community that goes to a masjid and he gives khutbahs. And it is a very, very strange situation that we have. How is it that a Muslim community like this even functions is something that I sitting here in Southern California, simply cannot get my head around. It makes no sense to me. And I do hope that it makes no sense to the brothers and sisters of the Adams community as well.
2: Okay. And for those who are not familiar with Adams, the Adams Center is one of the largest Muslim communities in the U.S. It's based in Northern Virginia, in the Reston area. That's where the main building is. There are satellites scattered around different parts of Northern Virginia, but it's a large center. It's a well-resourced center. It's also a center that many of the members of that center work for the government, different areas of government, and including, areas of the government where you have to have security clearance. And so, you know, it's there's a certain mindset that does come along with being situated in that way. I found it interesting, you know, I mean, I read both of your articles, you know, around the same time. I became aware of them both at the same time, just read them back to back. And I was, struck by, some of the common themes that, I found in each one, written by two different people at, you know, from two different parts of the U.S. I mean, you're in California, Brother Ahmed, and our sister Salima's in Texas. And, it's a reflection of the fact that, you know, we have these major challenges, internal challenges as well as external challenges, coast to coast. Mm-hmm. And it's something that we have got to give our attention to and resolve with the kind of spiritual based integrity that we as Muslims are supposed to have. You know, Allah Ta'ala instructs us in the Quran to stand firmly for justice as witnesses, even if it be against yourselves, if it's against us and those that are closest to us, those that we love, our family, we have to stand for justice. This is how we protect ourselves. This is how we draw closer to the one who created us. And this is the best form of protection we can possibly have. Sister Salima, getting back to you, you're in Texas.
0: Yes.
2: And, you know, one of the things that I've noticed over the years, and let me say, I've had my confrontation over the past almost four decades of doing human rights work in America, especially when I began to weigh in on two issues that really kind of changed some of the attitudes toward me. I mean, there was an open door policy for me in many centers throughout the U.S. Mm-hmm. when I, you know, first started doing my work and becoming known for the work that we were doing. There was an open door policy for me within centers large and small in different parts of the country, East Coast and in the South. Later, we ventured into the Southwest, into Texas and other areas. You know, was able to make a couple of consequential visits to Southern California and one to Northern California. And there was an open door policy up until we began to deal with two areas of human rights advocacy. When we started weighing in post 9/11 on political prisoners. And as we know, the newly minted political prisoners in the U.S. were predominantly Muslim post 9/11. So political prisoners, and especially Afia, when we became involved in her case, but also Palestine. Those two issues, political prisoners and Palestine, is what began to cause Brother Salakhan and those working with me to experience a bit of a cold shoulder from places that we had previously had, you know, warm relations, open door policy. I can't tell you the number of centers, the number of messages that have called the police on me for just setting up a human rights table outside of the masjid, including the Adams Center. It's happened to me at the Adams Center twice. And I remember the second time it happened. I mean, I'm outside on the street next to one of the entranceways, one of the main entranceways into the parking lot. I'm set up on the street with a human rights table, and the police are called. And I'll never forget this Caucasian police officer who ended up responding to the call. He came and he questioned me for about 3 minutes. And then he apologized. He apologized to me for even having to come and to question me. SubhanAllah. And so, you know, yeah, this is something that is it weighs heavily on us. It's heartbreaking. It's divisive. It can cause Muslims to raise an eye of suspicion at each other. And Sister Salima, you're in Texas. Mm-hmm. And you're in a it's still, I think, a heavily Republican state.
0: Correct.
2: I can only imagine how has the atmosphere been in Texas around issues like this, and for any Muslims in your backyard, any Muslims there that have been advocating. Mm-hmm. For positive change, advocating, you know, pushing back on what different parts of the government have been, you know, trying to push on our community there. How has it been in Texas?
0: I think it's the same everywhere. There's not much difference in any of these communities. You know, maybe just slight difference, not a whole lot. But there's a lot more activity and a lot more pushback against the process of normalization, against, you know, what Ahmed very, you know, aptly described as this authoritarian culture within our mosques and within our Muslim institutions and communities, where, you know, you're not allowed to question or, you know, the institution or the so-called leaders, you know, and the kind of decisions that they're making on, you know, our behalf. I see a lot of the younger generation, though, being a lot more politically active and willing to speak up and not be intimidated. As you know, ISGH, which is the biggest masjid institution with a lot of centers around the greater Houston area, going into, you know, Fort Bend and Sugar Land, and beyond, they have they have made political decisions that were not very popular with the wider community. But comparing it to Adams, I would say that there's not a lot of like institutional involvement with Zionist organizations from within ISGH.
2: Mm-hmm.
0: But at the same time, whenever they made